0: robe from his ankles up to his knees and tying it off so that he can move, not being restricted. And then he takes that example concerning our Christian walk. For us to be able to move unrestricted in spiritually speaking ways, we have to learn that there are thoughts that we need to learn how to block. Because each of us get thoughts from three different places. Thoughts either come from ourself, thoughts either come to us by the Holy Spirit, and thoughts also can come to us by Satan. Every evil thing done in mankind through all of human history started with an ungodly thought that someone put into action. And so Peter, in a sense, is saying here, in regards to spiritual warfare, be prepared for action. Be looking for those thoughts that are not of me, that are not of my word, and I want you to tie them off. I want you to learn how to block them. And then notice there, in blocking them, Peter uses the words, be sober. This isn't talking about, you know, being drunk and then sobering up. The phrase here, be sober, is talking about being serious about protecting our minds. It isn't that we can't laugh, that we can't have fun, that we can't tell jokes, that we can't, you know, have a hobby, or we can't go on a vacation. It's not talking about anything like that, but it's talking about the things of God, right? And we need to block those thoughts that aren't of God. And then we need to be serious about what God is doing in our lives and how God wants to use us to reach others, because people get to know Jesus based upon how we reflect Jesus. But for some Christians, and this happened to be an area that I was unaware of, this concept of Satan being able to give me an idea, a thought in my mind, was foreign. I didn't think that was possible. But let me ask you a question. Have you ever been just having a wonderful time, whatever the situation is, and all of a sudden there is this perverted thought that comes into your mind, and what do you say? Where in the world did that come from? That isn't from your mind. That isn't from the Holy Spirit. That is from Satan. And we need to block and learn how to block those thoughts. So the next thing is, what happens if we blow it? What happens if we let one of those thoughts attach with our desire and we make the mistake and we fall into sin? Peter answers that question here when he says, and rest your hope fully upon the grace that is to be brought to you. God gave us his grace, his favor for our lives at salvation. We know that. God continues to give us his grace, his favor on our lives while we are on this earth. And when we enter into heaven, God's grace will continually unfold upon our lives. His blessings, his favor for our lives will be unfolded, the Bible says, for all eternity. In other words, God's grace will never run out on our lives. So when we blow it, we are called to what? We're called to repent, that which means to turn from that action, to ask the Lord to forgive our sins, and he does forgive that sin. And then we move forward, understanding that we are still in God's grace, that we are still in God's favor. Now, some Christians have an issue with God's grace, God's favor upon our lives, but it is only simply because, as they have gone through the Bible, they haven't looked at all of the verses concerning God's grace, God's favor. God's grace is not intended so that I can go out and I can just willfully sin knowing that God's got it covered. That is the wrong concept of God's grace. God's grace is to help me after I have sinned, after I have repented, and after I've asked God to forgive my sins, because the next thing that happens is Satan comes in and Satan wants to condemn us. And if you are like me, most of the things that Satan says about you are true. I do fall short. I do blow it. At times I am selfish. At times I do get angry when I shouldn't get angry. At times I make big mistakes and I hurt people's feelings, and I do not deserve God's forgiveness. But then, as the result of blowing it, I know because of God's grace, I can go, Lord, I want to thank you that you have forgiven my sins. And I want to thank you for your favor, that you are always constant in my life. Because you see, when Satan condemns and I bring it to the Lord, his condemnation stops. That's what the grace thing is all about. Satan cannot come against God's favor upon your lives, because God's grace isn't dependent upon us. It's dependent upon God. That's why it's always there. But here's the deal. There's the balance. If a Christian tries to misuse God's grace, what happens? We talked about this in Hebrews. Hebrews chapter 12, verses 2 through 8. Let me read that to you. God steps in, and if a Christian starts to go sideways and tries to abuse God's grace, what does God do? God chastens us to get us back on track. This is what Hebrews says. And you have forgotten the exhortation which speaks to you as to sons, quote, my son, do not despise the chastening of the Lord, nor be discouraged when you are rebuked by him. For whom the Lord loves, he chastens and scourges every son whom he receives. If you endure chastening, God deals with you as with sons. For what son is there whom a father does not chasten? And so God, if I am misusing God's grace, if I am not doing what God is calling me to do, God's grace is still there upon my life, but God chastens me to bring me back in line. But here's the deal. If I can sin and not repent, and God does not chasten me, I have a huge problem, because Hebrews 12 also says, but if you are without chastening, of which all have become partakers, listen, then you are illegitimate and not sons. So if you think that you can abuse God's grace and that you can sin and that there aren't going to be consequences, and then God does not chasten you, what that is telling you, and this is a big deal, you may think that you are a child of God, but you are not, because God is not chastening you, bringing you back into the fold. And that's something that you need to deal with if that's speaking to you. Now, based on the fact of God's favor on our lives, Peter says there in verses 14 through 16, he says, as obedient children, not conforming yourselves to former lusts, as in your ignorance, that is, you know, prior to us when we were saved, but as he who called you is holy, you also be holy in all of your conduct. Verse 16, because it is written, be holy for I am holy. Now, as God's children, God expects us to be obedient to him. And that really shouldn't surprise any of us. What do we expect our kids to do? We expect our kids to obey us, right? Well, in the same way, we are God's kids, and he is expecting us to obey him. And he is reminding us here that we're not to be living in the life that we lived before we were saved. The two examples here that he uses is, you know, when we were without Christ, before we were born again, we were full of lust, either lusting after someone or lusting after something, and then ignorance, spiritual ignorance. And then Peter says here in verse 15, but as he who called you is holy, you also be holy in all of your conduct, because it is written, quote, be holy for I am holy. This thing of holiness isn't speaking of moral purity. What it is speaking of is being separated. Let me give you a good example. God is separated from his creation because his creation has fallen into sin. Okay? And because we now belong to God, God calls us to be separated from this world as well. We're in the world, the Bible says, but we're not what? Remember? Of the world. And instead of living for the world as Christians now, we are to conduct ourselves as God would have us to be living our lives. And God never tells us to do something if he doesn't give us the ability, the power by the Holy Spirit to do it. So we can live a separated life because God, the Holy Spirit, has given us that power to do so. And then just one last thing before we move on to the next verse. It speaks there about your conduct, my conduct. There are people watching your life. There are people watching my life because we call ourselves Christians, people that are born again. And they're looking at your life compared to their life, and they want to see if there really is a difference. You may be the only person that ever is exposing Jesus Christ to an individual. People are watching us, and that's an important thing to remember. Then he says here in verse 17, and if you call on the Father, who without partiality judges according to each one's work, conduct yourselves throughout the time of your stay here, so while we're on the earth, in fear. The if here speaks of two things. The first one here is that when we pray, God judges our prayers without partiality. What do you mean? Let's say that I'm in a tiff with my wife. Never happens, but let's just say, for example, it did. And I am praying about the situation, and she's praying about the situation. God isn't going to take my side in the matter. God isn't going to take her side in the matter. God is going to be impartial. God is going to be fair in the judgment of who is wrong and who needs to say they're sorry and to ask for forgiveness. God is impartial. The second aspect of this, and this is the primary application here, is that God will judge our actions while we are on this earth, and when we arrive into heaven, based upon our actions, God will impartially judge the reasons for what we did and why we did that. Now listen, I always have to say this because this has nothing to do with salvation. Salvation is a free gift from God through Jesus Christ. This is talking about rewards. God will judge our actions, that which we allowed him to do in our lives and through our lives, based upon the length of my life, the length of your life, based upon the resources God has given us, and based upon the spiritual gifts that he has given us to use for his glory. And he is going to judge those impartially. In other words, those things that I allowed the Lord to do in and through my life, I am going to be receiving rewards. And those things that I did on my own motive and my own stuff, I am not going to be rewarded on those things. And I just want to give you three verses so you can do a study on this on your own, but I want to read one. If you're taking notes, write down 1 Corinthians 3, 11 to 15, and then write down 2 Corinthians 5, 10. And then the third one is in Romans 10, verses 10 to 12. And I just want to read that first one there, the 1 Corinthians 3, 11 to 15, so you get a sense of this. For no other foundation can anyone lay which is laid, which is Jesus Christ. Now, if anyone builds on this foundation with gold, silver, precious stones, wood, hay, straw, each one's work will become manifest, for the day will declare it, because it will be revealed by fire, and the fire will test each one's work of what sort it is. If anyone's work which has been built and endures, he will receive a reward. If anyone's work is burned, he will suffer loss, but he himself will be saved, yet so as through fire. if the motive of what I'm doing and why I'm doing it is all about me, when I get to heaven, it's going to go gone, right? Adios amigos. And those things that I have allowed the Lord to do with my time, my resources, and the spiritual gifts, those things will in fact turn into eternal rewards. Again, nothing to do with salvation. And then verses 18 and 19, Peter continues and he says, knowing that you were not redeemed with corruptible things like silver or gold from your aimless conduct received by tradition from your fathers, but with the precious blood of Christ as of a lamb without blemish and without spot. The word redeemed here is not a word that, at least for me, I don't use this on a daily basis. The word redeemed, I want to just tell you what it means. It means to pay a ransom for. Because of our sin, we were held captive by Satan. We thought that we were our own free moral agent, right? But the reality is we were living in spiritual darkness and we were being led around by the nose by Satan. Wealth couldn't free us, gold and silver. We couldn't be redeemed by wealth. We can't be redeemed by man's traditions. That's speaking of religions. Religions aren't of God. The only way that we could be redeemed from our sin and from Satan's control is that our ransom had to be paid in full. And there was only one ransom that could do that. And that was God's blood itself. God's blood, Jesus Christ's blood, was the thing that had the power to set us free. So Jesus, being God, we now became a man, fulfilled the law for us because we couldn't fulfill it for ourselves. And then he offered up himself as that sacrifice for our sins once and for all. His shed blood broke the bondage of Satan's control on our lives, and our ransom was paid in full. When Jesus said it was finished, it was a done deal. Then he continues in verse 20, and he is referring to Jesus. He indeed was foreordained before the foundation of the world, but was manifest in these last times for you. God didn't come up with a plan of redemption after man sinned. It says there, foreordained before the foundation of the world. God, the Father, the Son, and the Holy Spirit, had a plan in place before the universe was even spoken into existence. That's what Peter is referring to here. Foreordained before the foundation of the world. And that plan was then initiated. Jesus came into his own creation, and he provided the only way of redemption. Remember what Jesus says, I am the way, the truth, and the life. No one can come to the Father but by me or apart by me. Jesus Christ is the only way someone can access God. And this whole idea of foreordained is also an important concept to understand, because when we blow it, I blow it, when life gives us a curve, when we're not sure what to do, God is not scrambling around in heaven going, I wonder how I'm going to fix this one. God knew about all of those things before the foundation of the world, and he has a specific plan and purpose for your life. And in that situation, God is going to produce some kind of good out of it. How do we know that? Because Paul says this in Romans 8:28, and we know that all things work together for good for those who love God, to those who are called according to his purposes. God knew you were going to do this and that, and God already has a plan in place on how God wants to deal with that. The thing is that God wants us to hook into his plan, because his plan is always better than our plan. So just as God had a plan to redeem us, God has a plan for our lives today. There in verse 21, he says, who, this is referring to us, who through him, and this is referring to Jesus Christ, so who through him believe in God, who raised him from the dead and gave him glory, so that your faith and hope are in God. So it isn't enough for someone to say, I believe in God. And how do we know that? The Bible says that Satan and the demons believe in God. So just believing that there is a God is not going to save anyone, because they are never going to be saved. It takes more than that to be saved and to get the promise of heaven. As you know, one needs to believe that Jesus Christ, because Jesus went to the cross, paid the price for our sins. The Father judged our sins on the cross of Calvary. He died. He rose again in 3 days, proving that the Father accepted the Son's sacrifice for our sins. And when we believed that God did that for us through his Son, Jesus Christ, now we have this, as he refers to here, as our faith and our hope. Our hope and our faith is only in Jesus Christ. Then he says there in verse 22, since you have purified your souls in obeying the truth through the Spirit, in sincere love of the brethren, love one another fervently with a pure heart. It was the Holy Spirit, as the Bible teaches, that convicted us of our sins. It was the Holy Spirit that pointed us to Jesus Christ for our salvation. And when we obeyed that conviction, when we received Jesus Christ as our Lord and Savior, that is when our soul was purified. And because of that, one of the things he gives us, and there's righteousness and sanctification. I mean, the list just goes on and on. But one of the things that he gives us is, he's talking here in verse 22, is he says that he gives us this love that we should have for the brethren. The word, as you know, in the Greek is agape. It's an unconditional love. It's only a love that God has, that God gives to us. And in turn, as God has given us this ability to love somebody unconditionally, it talks here about loving the brethren. Let me ask you this question. Have you noticed that when you hang around with Christians, it's just so much easier to say, love ya, as they're walking out the door? Now, where did that come from? That came from God to you, and now you're displaying that unconditional love to another believer. You know, I just love you, man. He says there in verse 23, having been born again, not of corruptible seed, but incorruptible, through the word of God, which lives and abides forever. Peter mentions this thing, corruptible seed. You and I are made up from a combination of our parents, right? And our parents have a makeup from their parents, and it goes all the way back to Noah. And then from Noah, it goes all the way back to Adam and Eve. When Adam and Eve were created by God, they were created as a body, remember? A soul. Soul is our consciousness, and a spirit. And it was the result of being that spiritual being that they could have a relationship with God, that they could relate to God. Because the Bible says that God is spirit, and those who want to worship him must worship him in spirit and truth. So before they sinned, they were able to spend time with God. They understood spiritual truths because they were spiritual beings. But you know from the story in Genesis that when they sinned against God. The first thing that died in their life was their spirit. The second thing that died in their life eventually was their physical body. When their spirit died, they now had this thing which is called this corruptible seed, this sin nature. And unfortunately, that uncorruptible seed has now been passed on from Adam and Eve all the way to present day, a sin nature. And why is that? Because our spirit, we are born, body, consciousness, soul, and spirit, but our spirit, when we're born, is dead. We don't understand spiritual things. And that's why Peter mentions here, having been born again.
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0: Welcome to The Word for Today, featuring the Bible teaching of Pastor Chuck Smith, founder of the Calvary Chapel Movement. 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And on today's edition of The Word for Today, Pastor Chuck continues with a triumphant entry as we pick up in Matthew chapter 21, verse 1. And now with today's message, here's Pastor Chuck.
1: Now when they drew near to Jerusalem, they were come to Bethphage, unto the Mount of Olives. And then Jesus sent two disciples, saying unto them, go into the village over against you, and immediately you're going to find an ass tied and a colt with her. Loose them and bring them unto me. And if any man say unto you, ye shall say, the Lord hath need of them, and immediately he will send them. Now all of this was done that it might be fulfilled, which was spoken by the prophet, saying, tell ye the daughter of Zion, behold, your king cometh unto thee, meek, and sitting upon an ass, and a colt the foal of an ass. And the disciples went and did as Jesus commanded them, and brought the ass and the colt, and put their clothes, and they set him thereon. And a very great multitude spread their garments in the way, and others cut down branches from the trees, and placed them in the path. And the multitudes that went before and that followed cried, saying, Hosanna to the Son of David. Blessed is he who comes in the name of the Lord. Hosanna in the highest. And when he was coming to Jerusalem, all the city was moved, saying, who is this? And the multitude said, this is Jesus, the prophet of Nazareth of Galilee. The triumphant entry of Jesus on what is traditionally known as Palm Sunday. So we are moving into the final week. For it is during this week that Jesus will be betrayed, scourged, crucified. Luke gives us a fuller account of this particular day, and inasmuch as we'll be moving through to Luke, we will save much of the comments on the triumphant entry of Christ until we get to Luke's gospel. I would like to point out that the disciples, the multitudes that are crying after Jesus, are actually crying forth a messianic psalm, Psalm 118, where David there in prophecy concerning the Messiah talks about the stone that would be set of not by the builders, but the same becoming the chief cornerstone. This is the work of God. It's marvelous in our eyes. And then he declares, this is the day that the Lord hath made. We will rejoice and be glad in it. What day? The day that God has made for man's deliverance. The day that God has set for the Messiah to come. This is that day. And then as you go into verse 25 of Psalm 118, the Hebrew is Hosanna. Save now, I beseech thee, O Lord. O Lord, I beseech thee, send now prosperity. Blessed is he who comes in the name of the Lord. We have blessed thee out of the house of the Lord. So they are crying out this save now from the Psalm 118. Blessed is he who comes in the name of the Lord. Save now in the highest. And they're crying for the Messiah to save. An appropriate cry. It's an appropriate psalm for the occasion. This is the day that God had ordained to bring the kingdom of God to man. And Jesus went into the temple of God, and he cast out all of them that sold and bought in the temple. And he overthrew the tables of the money changers and the seats of them that sold doves. And he said unto them, it is written, my house shall be called the house of prayer, but you have made it a den of thieves. He cast all of the merchandisers out of the temple grounds. Now, these merchandisers were crooked. The money changers were there to exchange the Roman currency into the temple shekels because you could not give Roman currency to God. They had a tradition against that. The only offering that you could give to God would be the temple shekel. So these money changers were conveniently there in the temple to change your Roman currency for the temple shekel. The only thing is that they were gouging the people. The people, knowing that they had to have the temple shekel, these men were charging them exorbitant prices for the temple shekel. And thus they themselves were raking off a part of the profit, which they split with the priest with whom they were in cahoots. Also, out on the street, you could buy a dove for just a few cents, really. They were about 25 cents for a dove out on the street. But these who were selling doves in the temple precincts had the seal, the priest seal on the dove. And they were going for $5 a piece because they were kosher. They have been approved by the priest. So if you bought one out on the street, because you could not offer to God anything that was blemished, if it didn't have the little seal on it, when you brought it to the priest, he would look carefully over it until he would find some blemish and say, I can't, you know, offer this to God. Take it, you know. He had this thing going, a kickback. You know, you got the seal, you got the little imprint. Yeah, this one's fine. You know, you've paid the $5 for it. We'll offer this one. Men who designed to make profit off of the desire of people to worship God. Those who would profit off of religion. Those who designed schemes by which they might profit off of the people's desire to worship God. And Jesus was upset with this. He said, you've made my Father's house a den of thieves. He drove them out. The Bible said, my Father's house shall be a house of prayer. You've changed it. You've perverted it. You've made it a den of thieves. And then, once it was cleansed of this merchandising, we see the temple as God intended it to be. And the blind and the lame came to him in the temple, and he healed them. Where people really begin to experience the work of God in their lives. That's what the temple was intended, for people to come and receive God's work in their lives, not to be bothered by a lot of hucksters calling out their wares and making it a big marketplace, merchandise, ripoffs, but a place where people can come and receive the touch of God upon their lives. And it was fulfilled as the blind and the lame came to him and he healed them. Now when the chief priests and the scribes saw the wonderful things that he did, and the children were crying in the temple saying, Hosanna to the Son of David, they were very displeased. And they said unto him, do you hear what they are saying? And Jesus said unto them, of course. Have you never read, out of the mouth of babes and sucklings, thou hast perfected praise? And he left them and went out of the city to Bethany, and he stayed there. Jesus did not spend his time in Jerusalem during this last week, but spent it there in Bethany and came into Jerusalem each day. But here, to me, it is so beautiful. The children who were always attracted to Jesus, crying out, Hosanna. And as the scribes and Pharisees would get upset with this, Jesus just quoted in the Psalms, out of the mouth of babes and sucklings, God's perfected praise. Now in the morning, as he returned to the city, he was hungry. And when he saw a fig tree in the way, he came to it, and he found nothing thereon but leaves only. And he said unto it, let no fruit grow on thee henceforward, forever. And immediately the fig tree withered away. And when the disciples saw it, they marveled, saying, did you see how quick that fig tree withered away? And Jesus answered and said unto them, verily I say unto you, if ye shall have faith and doubt not, You shall not only say to this which is done to the fig tree, but also if ye shall say unto the mountain, be thou removed and be thou cast into the sea, it shall be done. And all things whatsoever ye shall ask in prayer, believing, ye shall receive. Very broad promise for prayer. You must note that it was made to the disciples. And what constitutes discipleship? Deny yourself, take up your cross, and follow me. Prayer is never to be used for our own lust or desires, to enrich ourselves. James said, you ask and receive not, because you ask amiss, that you might consume it upon your own lust. The purpose of prayer isn't really to get my will done. The purpose of prayer is to get God's will done. And that person who is a disciple, the person who has denied himself to take up his cross to follow Jesus Christ, is more concerned in God's will than it is his own will. And that man has power in prayer. And this promise is for that man. It's not a general promise to anybody. Whatsoever things you desire, you know, do you desire a new Cadillac or whatever, you know, just whatever, maybe you want a Mercedes, just, you know, all things, whatever. No, it isn't a broad promise to just fulfill any whim or wish or fleshly desire that you have. This promise is made to those men who have denied self, the self-life, and taken up their cross to follow Jesus. Now, this parable of the fig tree, it's the first time Jesus used his power in judgment. Up until now, he's always used his power to bless, to help, to heal. First time it's used in judgment. It is interesting, when Jesus was quoting the prophecy of Isaiah concerning himself when he was in the synagogue in Nazareth, the Spirit of the Lord is upon me because he has anointed me to preach the gospel to the poor, to mend the brokenhearted, to set the captive at liberty, to proclaim the acceptable year of the Lord. And then he closed the book, and didn't go any further. The rest of that prophecy, the next phrase is, and to declare the day of the judgment of our God. But that was not yet, that would come. But this is the first time Jesus used his miraculous powers in judgment, and it sort of surprised the disciples, not that he cursed the fig tree, but how quickly the curse was fulfilled. It withered so rapidly. Now, if there were leaves on the tree, now you say, well, it was April, the time of the Passover. It's too early for figs. It isn't fair that he would curse the fig tree for not having any figs in April. Over there in Israel, certain of the fig trees have what they call the first ripe fruit. When we are there, and we usually go in February, you will see large figs. Usually there are no leaves. These figs come out first. They're called the first ripe figs. And even by late February, early March, these figs are quite well developed. And it is actually not until April or so, or the latter middle of March, where the leaves really begin to come out on the fig trees. But if you'll notice a fig tree, the figs always come out before the leaves. So if there were leaves on the tree, there should have been some of these first ripe figs. And of course, there would have been the forming new little figs of the regular fig crop. There were no figs, only leaves. It was not fulfilling the purpose for which God has created a fig tree. It wasn't bringing forth fruit, and thus it was cursed. Now, the nation of Israel in the Bible has been typified as a fig tree. In Jeremiah chapter 23, God speaks of the basket of good and evil figs, and he likens it unto the nation of Israel. The basket of evil figs, so evil they could not be eaten, were to be cast out. In Joel and in Hosea also, there is that figure of the fig tree for the nation of Israel. And this, no doubt, is symbolic as well as actual, but the symbolism was of the nation Israel failing to bring forth fruit for the Master was to be cursed, withered. And that, of course, is exactly what did happen so quickly after the death of Jesus. Their rejection of him, so quickly the nation withered and died. Now when he was come to the temple, the chief priests and the elders of the people came unto him as he was teaching, and they said, "By what authority do you do these things? And hey, who gave you the authority?" You see, he was coming now the next day. The day before, he had gotten rid of all of the money changers and those that were selling doves and all. And so now the chief priests and all are challenging him. "By what authority? And who gave you the authority to do these things?" And Jesus answered and said unto them, "I'll ask you one thing, which if you tell me, I will likewise tell you by what authority I do these things. The baptism of John, whence was it? Was it from heaven or men?" And they reasoned with themselves, saying, "If we will say from heaven, then he will say unto us, why didn't you believe him? But if we say of men, we fear the people, for they all believe that John was a prophet." And they answered Jesus and said, "We cannot tell." And he said unto them, "Neither tell I you by what authority I do these things." The baptism of John. The people counted John as a prophet. But John was not the light, but he was sent to bear witness of the light. That was the true light that lighteth every man that cometh in the world. And John said, "This is he," and he pointed to Christ. Now, if they accepted the authority of John, then they would have to also accept that of Jesus. If they would accept that John's authority was from heaven, because John bore witness of Jesus and said, "Behold, the Lamb of God, which takes away the sin of the world. This is he of whom I spake, who came before me, because he was preferred before me. And I'm not worthy to untie his shoes." John's witness of Christ. If they accepted that his authority was from heaven, then they would find the place where Jesus had his authority. John bore witness of Jesus. So in asking them, of course, they were in a impossible position because they had rejected John, and yet the people, the popular opinion was that John was indeed a prophet. So they were stuck. Now, Jesus said, "What do you think?" And this whole question of authority and John and so forth is in this next part here. He's now going to give two parables, and he's asking them in the parable to give him the answer. He's creating a situation. He says, "Now what's right?" And he's letting them answer it. And it's not until they've answered the two that suddenly, whap, they realize, hey, that was us. He got us, you know, that he was directing that at us. "What do you think? There was a certain man who had two sons. And he came to the first and he said, 'Son, go work today in my vineyard.' And he answered and said, 'I will not.' But afterward he repented and went. And he came to the second and said likewise, and he answered him, said, 'I go, sir,' but he did not. Now, whether of the two did the will of the Father?" They said unto him, "The first." Jesus said unto them, "Verily I say unto you, that the publicans and harlots will go into the kingdom of God before you. For John came unto you in the way of righteousness." He's coming back to John. "And you believed him not, but the publicans and the harlots believed him. And you, when you had seen it, did not afterward repent that you might believe him." Now, the parable, of course, is directed against them. The publicans and the harlots were the son who said no to the kingdom of God. They were the ones who were living in sin and had turned their backs upon God. But they were the ones who later repented and went out and served. Whereas the Pharisees are those who rendered to God lip service. "Oh, I'll go. Yes, sir." And they rendered to God only lip service, but did not really serve God. Only lip service. And so which one really does the will of God? The one that repents and goes, or the one who just says he will go but doesn't? God doesn't really count lip service. The Bible says to rend your heart, not your garments unto the Lord. There's a lot of outward religion. God's interested in your heart. A lot of people go through outward motions of religion. The rending of their garments, the tearing of their garments, was a sign of tremendous emotional feelings and all that a person may have. Rip my clothes, you know. Oh, I'm moved with emotion, huh? God said, look, I don't want your emotional outbursts. I want your heart. I want really to be a matter of the changed life comes from the heart. Not just an outward observance, not just an outward show, not an outward form. I want it to be done in the heart. So when they answered him, you know, the one who went out, Jesus said, yes, and the publicans and harlots are going to go into the kingdom of God before you do. He's easy on them right now. When we get to chapter 23, he's going to really lay them low.
2: 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And be sure to join us again next time as Pastor Chuck continues his verse-by-verse study through the Bible. That's right here on the next edition of The Word for Today. And now, once again, here's Pastor Chuck.
1: 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And may he open up your heart and your mind and your understanding to the things of the Spirit. And thus may you live in that place where God can bless you as he desires to bless you. May you keep yourself in the love of God as you walk in fellowship with him this week. In Jesus' name.

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1: We are in Ephesians chapter 4. Growing up is our message this morning. And so he goes on, verse 6, and one Father and God of all, who is above all and through all and in you all. And so God the Father who created heaven and earth. You notice he's saying he's above all. He's not a god, one of many gods who, you know, was once a man and became a god. He's not a part of a god system where there's other gods or there's other, you know, whatever. He is the God who, as it says in Isaiah, stretched out the heavens by himself, who laid the foundations of the earth, that created everything. He is God omniscient, God eternal, God all know. He knows everything. He is everywhere present. He's all powerful. You know, all those big words that we use. God is everything. I mean, he is the most powerful being in all of the universe. Not created. He has been there forever. And this is the God who is above all, through all, and in every single one of us. He lives inside of us. And remember what Paul said in chapter 3, that we might be filled with the fullness of God? And this is the body we're a part of. And we need to be familiar with it. I think there comes a point in our lives where we realize that we only get one body. I don't know if you've noticed that yet in your life. If you're, you know, under 30, you probably haven't thought about it so much. You're just like, oh yeah, you know, you don't brush your teeth enough, maybe, or maybe you just don't get enough exercise, or maybe you just kind of do. And then you get like 35 and you're like, wait a minute, I need to start taking care of this thing. I'm not getting another one, you know? You're just like, whoa, I need to eat different. I need to start paying attention, you know? I need to eat less burritos or something. You know, there's a reality that hits us that this is the only body that we're going to get. And that's true with the spiritual body. This is the only spiritual body we're going to get. And so we have to realize that we can't love. Love is included in this. We can't muster it up. We can't find it within. We can't fake it till we make it. We have to withdraw it from heaven as we go to Christ for love. And this is where the nourishment from this body comes from. It's not from us. It's from God of all. It's from Jesus Christ, and we draw it. Often the problem is that we're so in love with Jesus at the beginning that it's easy, and then we forget that is the source. We always have to go back to that source, again, therefore. And remember that he has that lowliness and gentleness and long-suffering. Okay, so again, number two, being familiar with the body, and that's where we're at. I remember when I first got saved, I was part of the body. I was excited to be around anybody who called himself a Christian. I don't know if you experienced that, but I remember I went to Lutheran Bible studies. We had a great Lutheran church. You know, most people when they hear that are like, ugh. We had a great Lutheran church. Missouri Synod Church is on fire, huge church in Pocatello. I remember going to Lutheran Bible studies, growing in my faith, going to Nazarene Bible studies, going to Christian church Bible studies. I went to all these different churches. Actually, the only one that really irritated me that I didn't like was the Calvary Chapel Bible study. And I remember going there and being offended because I didn't like what the guy had to say. But then later I realized, okay, well, that was God's word that he was talking about, not, you know, his own opinion. And so, you know, but I remember just being excited to learn wherever I could. But then as I started going to Calvary Chapel, the Lord convicted me and I started getting into the word. I remember a lot of weird conversations I had with other Christians who really didn't have any foundation in the word. And the things that they would say and the things that they'd be into, and they're reading weird books and stuff. And I just began to, you know, kind of like, okay, wait a minute. Those guys are off. You know, and then the more I got into the word and the longer I went to Calvary Chapel, I started to develop this attitude. Well, you know what? This is the way it should be done. And those guys are wacky over there. And what's wrong with them? And, you know, and kind of even questioning some people's salvation and stuff. And that's kind of where I went. But then I've noticed that as I mature in Christ and grow in my relationship with Jesus, I have a lot more grace, I can hold love in my heart, no matter what their views. They may be off, they may be wacky, but as long as they believe that Jesus is the focus and that he is the one who died for their sins and rose from the grave, then I can have a lot of grace for all the other stuff that people get themselves into. And I can fellowship with a lot of different people. And I love our church because it's very diverse, young and old, different nationalities, different economic statuses, even some different theological views. But we all love Jesus and we all have a hunger for his word. And that shows me that, you know, it's a maturing church, you know, as we move forward. And so in verse 7 he says, "But to each one of us, grace was given according to the measure of Christ's gift." So each one of us has been given gifts of the Holy Spirit, and we should be aware of what those gifts of the Holy Spirit are. Now, let me ask you this. If somebody gave you a piece of paper, and they said, write down your name at the top, and then under it, write down your spiritual gift or gifts. What would you do? What would you write? Think about that. This is your homework, honestly. Go home, sit down, and write down. Now, I know that some of you have done spiritual gifts assessments. Okay, here's how we judge a spiritual gift assessment, okay? I know that that's a popular thing within the church today. If somebody gave you a spiritual gift assessment, and you filled it out, and then they gave a total atheist a spiritual gift assessment and they fill it out, would at the end of that, when they filled it out, would it say that they had spiritual gifts? Yeah, it would, because that's the way those things are made. And so we can't judge our spiritual gifts by that. A spiritual gift is something that's given to you supernaturally. Now, there are personality things and there are natural giftings and there are actually preferences that we can find from those spiritual gifts assessments, and I suppose it's okay in that way. But a spiritual gift is something that's given to you that you could not do had not the Holy Spirit gifted you with it. Okay? So don't be tricked by the spiritual gift assessment, but sit down and say, okay, God, what is it that you've done in my life? What is it that you're doing in my life that is not a natural ability? Now, God gives us our natural abilities too, and God can use those. I'm not saying that. But what is it that God uses you to do outside of your natural ability? He's given every one of us a gift. If not, you know, he says, pray for those spiritual gifts. If you don't feel like you've been filled with the Holy Spirit, pray for a filling of the Holy Spirit. You know, the apostles got filled with the Holy Spirit in Acts chapter 2. And then once again, in Acts chapter 4. In Acts chapter 4, they were given a gift of boldness so that they would speak without fear. And so sometimes we just need a fresh filling of the Holy Spirit and say, God, what gift are you giving me? What part of the body do I belong to? And so when and how did he give these gifts? Paul gives us some theology here. And this is a little bit different. But he says, therefore, verse 8, therefore, he said, when he ascended on high, he led captivity captive and gave gifts to men. Now this, he ascended, what does it mean that he also first descended to lower parts of the earth? He who descended is also the one who ascended far above all heavens that he might fill all things. Okay, so we get the fact that he was ascended. You know, that he sat at the right hand of God. We know that. He rose from the dead. He went into heaven. Sat down at the right hand of God. But when does he lead the captives? And we understand that he gives gifts to men. Gifts of salvation, gifts of the Holy Spirit. But what does it mean that he descended to the lower parts of the earth? So let's try to unpack this puzzle here. Because there's a lot of confusion within the church about this. Jesus said something that was interesting to the thief on the cross. Now notice this. Luke chapter 23, verse 43. Jesus said to him, "Assuredly I say to you, today you will be with me in paradise." What does that mean? Where's paradise? Heaven? No. It's not heaven. Why do we know it's not heaven? Because in John chapter 20, verse 17, Jesus has just risen from the dead. He's speaking to Mary Magdalene at the tomb, and he said to her, this is John 20, 17, he said to her, "Do not cling to me, for I have not yet ascended to my Father, but go to my brethren and say to them, I am ascending to my Father and your Father, and to my God and your God." So where was Jesus during those 3 days? Well, Matthew chapter 12, verse 40, it says, "For as Jonah was 3 days and three nights in the belly of the great fish, so will the Son of Man be 3 days and three nights in the heart of the earth." Now, heart means center. That's strange. Okay. Peter said this in 1 Peter 3:18. For Christ also suffered once for sins, for the just and the unjust, that he might bring us to God, being put to death in the flesh and made alive in the spirit, by whom he also went and preached to the spirits in prison. He talks about those who were disobedient in the days of Noah. So does this saying that Jesus went to hell and suffered in hell? No, it's not saying that. Remember, when he died upon the cross, he said, "It is finished." Paid in full, that's what it meant. He didn't have to suffer for our sins in hell, but he went to a place that we would call maybe paradise, and that's in the, it seems to be geocentric, in the center of the earth. Do I understand that? I don't completely understand it, but we do remember in 1 Samuel chapter 28, when Samuel came to visit Saul, remember the lady said, "I see him ascending from the earth." And so Samuel came up from the earth. And then we read in Luke chapter 16 that there was two people who died, a rich man and Lazarus, and both were taken to the grave. One was taken to Hades, and he was burning in torment. But he could see afar off on the other side Lazarus, the poor man who was righteous, who was being comforted on Abraham's bosom.
0: 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And remember, always abide in truth. 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
1: Well, hello and welcome to World News Briefing. I'm Dr. Jeff Kinley, and today I'm joined by my co-host and often ministry partner, Todd Hampson. So, Todd, great to have you on World News Briefing today.
2: Hey, brother. Always a pleasure to join you for whatever ministry endeavor the Lord sets before us. So, looking forward to it.
1: That's right. Well, there's a lot of things that are going on in the world, and we are putting this into a condensed format, but there's a lot of things to talk about today. And let's just jump into some of the headlines here. Todd, this is from Fox News. Speaking about the recent appearance of the world at the United Nations, obviously there are regional leaders there. They're talking about the Iran war. They're talking about Gaza, the Houthi threat. But the Middle East really is taking center stage. And it seems as if this war in Iran and between Israel and Iran, really in the way the whole Middle East has kind of been boiling over, has required the world to begin to address it, but each different country is addressing it perhaps in a different way. And we had President Trump who spoke to the United Nations, and he had some pretty harsh words to say, didn't he?
2: Yeah, he really did. I mean, he knew he was speaking to both a global audience and a national audience with the midterm elections coming up and everything like that, and how the Iran conflict has not been quite as easy as maybe he suspected it would be, and how that's kind of been dragged out long term, and definitely is affecting the polls and everything leading up to votes here in America, but also, again, an international stage where, again, just the title of that has biblical implications. Middle East takes center stage at UN. I mean, everything we read in Scripture, Israel's at the epicenter, and there's just turmoil in the Middle East, and we're seeing that play out right before our eyes in real time, as usual. So, yeah, wild time to be alive, for sure.
1: Well, and President Trump had some very direct words concerning Iran. He even threatened to bring destruction to Iran, to the regime. Obviously not against the people themselves, but described them as terrorists. This regime is the greatest state-sponsored terrorism in the world. And then following his speech, the president of Iran, Masoud, I won't even pronounce his last name, I can't get it, but his address to the UN General Assembly on Wednesday morning was met with immediate hostility. As the MC announced his impending speech, audible boos erupted from the, quote, Free Iran rally, that the crowd that had gathered there. And then when he began to speak, the U.S. delegation walked out on his speech. He says this, I quote, "The U.S. president described us as terrorists. We have been the victims of terrorism," end quote, he claimed. Mm. And so he's claiming, oh, we've only been defending ourselves. And so the American perspective, the Iranian perspective, and the Israeli perspective, along with aligning with America, is diametrically opposed to Iran and indeed a lot of Muslim nations in that area. And so, Todd, it just brings up the question as we talk about the relationship of all this to Bible prophecy. I think sometimes some prophecy teachers want to run ahead of the parade and predict what's going to happen. And of course, that's impossible to do. But Todd, as we look at this situation sort of from a macro lens perspective, kind of the Google Earth perspective, what can we say with confidence that we see emerging onto the scene through this back and forth? Will there be war? Will there be negotiations? Will there be temporary peace? What's going to happen? We don't know. But what can we say for sure as we look at what the Bible says?
2: Yeah, you know, that's a great question, Jeff. And really two prophetic indicators come to mind. One is the Daniel 9:27 peace treaty, which will be made in the future by an Antichrist figure and Israel, which will bring at least temporarily a peace to the Middle East. So the fact that there's a need for that, and that there's a constant drumbeat of trying to find peace in the Middle East, and it's the unsolvable Rubik's Cube. Nobody can make it happen, but one day yet future, that person will make it happen. And then the other kind of prophetic key indicator that I see is what we read about in Ezekiel 38 and 39. It's the most detailed description of an end time war, and it specifically says it's in the latter days when Israel is resting at peace, which they are not yet, but we're seeing it come together. And what I mean by that is the key players we see there, one of them is ancient Persia, which is modern day Iran, who also in that scenario is partnered with Russia and with Turkey and then some other Islamic nations, all who want to eradicate Israel and destroy Israel. So we're seeing the stage being set for that. So even though there's this conflict between America and Iran right now, we're trying to destroy, rightfully so, the greatest sponsor of terrorism in the world. We know from what prophecy says that at some point yet future, there still will be some radical element in charge of Iran, however small it might be, who's going to formulate this coalition or go along with this coalition and come against Israel. And we see that mindset with Iran right now. They, no matter what America throws at them, logic doesn't matter. The impending doom doesn't matter. Even if we did go in there and really there's a lot more America could do than what has already been done. Really, that mindset, that ideology is not going to get, radical Islam does not give in until every last person is dead. I mean, they literally will take that to the grave, believing that their sole purpose is to cause chaos in the world, to destroy Israel, the little Satan, and as they've been saying since 1979, to destroy America, the great Satan. So one last comment is they're definitely not the the target of aggression, or they've been aggressing, been the aggressor towards Israel and America since 1979 through their proxies and many other ways. So they are undoubtedly, with specificity, the greatest sponsor of worldwide terrorism.
1: Well, absolutely. And it's interesting how Iran calls America and Israel Satan, but we would counter by saying, no, there is satanic activity. Because when you look at what Satan actually does in the Bible, he kills innocent people. He goes after the Jewish people. That's exactly what Iran is going to is doing and is trying to do. And it's amazing that when you talk about it, is who really knows who is Satan, who's not Satan? Well, we have the scriptures on our side. We have the resurrection of Christ, who validated the scriptures on our side.
2: That's right.
1: And so, just from an apologetic standpoint, what Israel is standing for, basically, is just its existence, and what Christianity stands for is countering what that message is coming out of Iran. And you'd say to yourself, wow, you know, October 7th happened, and all this stuff happened in the Middle East, and these 1,200 innocent Jewish people were killed, and all the attacks on Israel since then. You would think, Todd, that the world could clearly see who's the bad guy in this scenario.
2: Yeah.
1: And yet I look at this headline here with French President Emmanuel Macron addressing the United Nations. And listen to this. This just blows my mind. He says he claimed from a UN podium that Hamas has, quote, never been active in Judea and Samaria. Mm. And I'm thinking, what planet are you watching? Mm-hmm. When you see these things, and not to be editorial, but just to declare the facts here, he was then rebuked by Israeli UN ambassador Danny Danon, who said, "Mr. President Emmanuel Macron, do your homework before lecturing Israel. Check the facts." Ambassador Mike Huckabee chimed in. He says, "Hard to imagine a more out of touch with reality speech than Macron at the UN." Mm-hmm. He says that his record was corrected by others. Obviously, Hamas is an evil scourge, Huckabee says, and they have killed innocent American citizens. So, Todd, really all that to say, you know, we know biblically that the nation of Israel, spiritually speaking, is under a hardening, a partial hardening right now by God. But the rest of the world is under a deception by Satan. Would you agree with that?
2: Absolutely. I mean, when you read Romans 1, they're deceived, they're deluded, they've rejected the Creator, and they've accepted a lie, and that just makes them think, their thinking is actually broken. They can't see logic. They can't see facts for what they are. Everything's emotional. Everything is politically driven rather than truth-driven. They can't see truth. It's almost like somebody who's wandered away from the source of light, and they're wandering around in the darkness trying to make sense of what's out there, and they can't do it because their mind is deluded. And we also read about in the last days that one of the key features that will ramp up and find its ultimate culmination in the future tribulation period is deception. Deception will be at an all-time high when the rapture occurs, and we're seeing that in our day. And it's the mind-blowing thing is, and we've talked about this, I think, in the last time you and I were together on this, the fact that after 25 years after New York was attacked on 9/11, they elected an Islamic mayor who is sympathetic to them and even has had a pen handed to one of the lawyers of one of the hijackers. I mean, this is just another case that shows, along with what you said about President Macron, that there's just even these top country leaders are deluded in their thinking, and they don't see facts for what they are, and innocence means nothing to them. It's all emotionally and politically driven and ideologically driven.
1: Yes, the facts obviously mean nothing. This mayor of New York, Mondami, has doubled down this week by saying that he would try, or at least to promote, the arrest of Benjamin Netanyahu to be prosecuted for war crimes. And if there's anything about calling the kettle calling the pot black, this is really classic gaslighting, Todd. It's godless gaslighting, which leads us to the next article here. Muslim communist Hassan Piker was called out by Representative Brandon Gill over his America-hating comment to Axios that the U.S. military is pound for pound more responsible for terrorism attacks than Al-Qaeda. And then he began to play the race card in this as well. He dragged Gill's wife into the conversation, saying that she is Indian and that the Texan then end up thrashing him for it. But here's the point. He's saying that America is worse than Al-Qaeda. This is, once again, it's gaslighting, and it's taking something that is true of your view and making it true of the other person's view without really facts and without really a defensible ideology to back up that claim. And I think that's one thing that, as you just said, Todd, so eloquently, is that people today in our world, and our listeners, our viewers right now can amen this, is that people today emote, but they do not think. They've not been taught to be critical thinkers. They've just been taught to be riled up and have their emotions stirred. And I think this talk about America, it resonates with the younger audience many times who are off at university, and they're being taught that America is indeed the great Satan. And so people are responding to this. Well, Todd, let's pivot just a little bit here. And obviously we talked about President Trump. Now he's in negotiations after the day before, saying that he would potentially annihilate Iran. Now he's talking with them, trying to hit some sort of peace negotiation deal. And of course, we know this is not going to last because we know, as you said, the Bible says that in the last days that Iran will come against Israel. So there's not going to be a peace as far as a lasting peace goes. Well, Todd, this comes from LifeSite News. This is an instance in Canada where there is the euthanasia killing of a Christian grandmother who is, it's under criminal investigation right now because she previously, because of her Christian beliefs, did not want to be euthanized. And so apparently. And so, Todd, what is going on now with Canada? And is this something that is going to take root, you think, in the Canadian culture?
2: That's a great question and a sad case here. And sadly, we've seen this culturally and politically growing in Canada for a long time now, maybe 10 or 20 years. And there's been a lot of pushback to it, but slowly but surely more and more laws have been put in place that do allow for what they call end of life treatment, which really is assisted suicide. Does not honor life. As believers, we honor life from conception to death. And we believe that all life is precious, and God is the one who should be in control of when someone dies, not the government and not a hospital and not a doctor. But this is the first case that I've seen or heard about in Canada where it went against the wishes of a patient. Usually, in most realms, the patient's wishes are honored, and it's all based on what the patient wants. But here, because of how broken the system is there in Canada, to save money, essentially, they're ending life on their own. So I don't know if this was a decision by the hospital or a doctor or what, but it's a sad state of affairs. And I pray that something good comes out of that and that people are prosecuted for stepping beyond those bounds. And I pray for a return. You and I know many people in Canada who mm-hmm. long for strong biblical values to be kind of the foundation of their country. But sadly, those have eroded big time in the past 10 or 20 years.
1: Absolutely. And this article goes on to say that Canada has one of the highest rates of euthanasia in the world, accounting for 4.7% of deaths in 2023. And so, Todd, wow. You have euthanasia in Canada. Obviously, you have abortion in America. Todd, you and I were there in Jerusalem here this year and overlooking the Valley of Hinnom, where there was mass slaughter and child sacrifice to demonic gods, Molech, and other gods there in the Valley of Hinnom in Israel's past. And yet today, this is continuing on the altar of this is my own body, on the altar of I have autonomy over the life that is within me. And so I believe that this is another evidence of God's abandonment judgment protocol, according to Romans chapter 1, where we have abandoned God, and God is in the process of allowing us to experience some of the unfortunate consequences of that. And every single, Todd, every single baby that has been murdered mercilessly, I believe that God will bring justice for all of those babies, just as he does for the martyrs in Revelation That's right. chapter 6. He says, I'm going to make sure that people pay for their sin. Todd, moving on, we have a few minutes left here. It says, after warnings of anti-Semitism were dismissed, a Jewish community on Yom Kippur was met with gunfire and fear. And this is from Belleville, Ontario. It says that a 29-year-old suspect drove to the Sons of Jacob synagogue and opened fire on Jeff Smith, who was the stationed officer there. He returned fire. Witnesses reported hearing 20 to 30 shots exchanged there in the synagogue. And it seems as if, Todd, the violence against Jewish people is on the rise, and I believe it's going to only increase. I mean, you wouldn't expect people who are vehemently, almost foaming at the mouth with Jewish hatred, suddenly to have a change of heart, certainly culturally not to have a change of heart. So yeah. We're seeing this in North America, obviously in the Middle East. And Todd, just real briefly, what does the Bible say in terms of the future of this anti-Semitism as it relates to Bible prophecy?
2: Yeah, this is another one of those trend lines that we would expect the closer we get to the Lord's return that we would see increase. And we've seen it do that on steroids. You and I were trying to take a group of about 50 people to Israel on October 8th, 2023. And then, of course, October 7th happened. And we thought there'd be, you know, an understanding and maybe a compassion toward the Jewish people, which lasted for about 2 hours. And then after that, mm-hmm. everyone blamed the Jewish people. And we saw this in some studies, in some polls, over a 400% increase in anti-Semitism. And as you said, it's continuing to increase globally. And it's irrational. It's coming from different areas. In my opinion, it's demonic at heart. And it has the evil one's name written all over it. And what we read in Scripture, to answer your question, whether you're looking at Zechariah or even Revelation 12, or even Daniel chapter 9, we see that the Antichrist will turn against the Jewish people at the midpoint and literally try to annihilate them. The whole world, we see, will gather against them in Jerusalem. So What we're seeing today is really just, sadly, a foretaste of what is to come. And we need to do everything possible to encourage our Jewish friends and to point them to Jesus and stand with them for their right to defend themselves, their right to their land, and their right to simply be Jewish, to be who they are, without having to fear for their lives or their longevity. So it has biblical notes written all over it and end time connotations as well.
1: Absolutely. And on speaking about the world and where the world is headed, there is a new study that's come out that says that human population needs to be cut in half. And this is from Ken Ham from Answers in Genesis. Obviously, Ken is supportive of the Genesis mandate for us to be fruitful and multiply throughout the whole earth. Mm-hmm. But here is this study, Todd, that says the authors say that data shows population growth leads to a decline in wildlife abundance, an increase in CO2 emissions, an increase in energy consumption, a greater ecological footprint, greater freshwater use, mineral extraction, plastics production, pesticide use. And then it goes on to say, global environmental problems are caused by people and nothing else. The more of us they are, the greater overall our economic demands are and the greater the environmental problems. They said the solution, therefore, in the long run, is that the population growth itself is unsustainable. We got to cut the world's population in half. And all this basically saying, in the name of Mother Earth, we have to get rid of half of the people on the planet. What's very ironic about all this, Todd, is that the Bible actually tells us in Revelation that God himself is going to cut the population in half. He's going to do that after the rapture, during the seal, trumpet, and bowl judgments. There'll be a fourth of the earth's population that'll die through war and pestilence and disease and famine. Then there'll be another third of the population that'll die as a result of a demonic cavalry that'll sweep the earth. So you got a half the world's population in the tribulation period gone. That's not to mention the hundreds of millions of Christians that'll be raptured and vanished and rescued from the planet prior to all that. So if population decrease is what they really want, then God says this is exactly what you're going to get. Unfortunately, instead of helping the environment, Todd, it's going to be much worse because God himself is going to bring climate change on steroids to planet Earth. God's going to destroy this planet and all of the environment, including the rivers and the streams and the CO2 and the atmosphere. God himself is going to bring this. So it appears to me that there is a great irony in what man shakes his fist at in the world and what God says, well, you're going to get that, but I'm going to give it to you in a way that you're not going to like very much. And so, Todd, once again, God always gets the last word, doesn't he?
2: He really does, and there's so much wrapped into that. I mean, I think of the Georgia Guidestones that are, I think, now destroyed, but used to be here where I live in Georgia, that a globalist, some globalist person put up, and it called for that same thing, to cut down the human population. And it reminds me, again, what we've referenced a few times today, that Romans 1, that they've exchanged the truth of God for a lie. Rather than worshiping the Creator, they're worshiping creation. They're choosing to worship the earth. And also, as you mentioned, it's got the enemy's fingerprints on it because our mandate was to be fruitful and multiply and fill the earth. And yet, it's just like the enemy of God to try to do just the opposite, to get rid of humankind. And by the way, those who call for eradicating humanity don't include themselves in that equation. They want to stay alive. So it's kind of ironic as well. But Satan counterfeits everything that God does with his own evil twist. But as you mentioned, we do read about in the future tribulation period after the rapture that there will be massive global change, massive global change on every possible level, but it's not going to be a good thing. So thank God we have a new heavens and a new earth to look forward to after that we read about in the last couple chapters of the book of Revelation as well.
1: So true, and it seems like every headline we've talked about today, these headlines, Todd, seem to have a common theme, and it basically is we don't want what God wants. We want to have our own agenda about geopolitics, about the environment, about relationships between nations. We want to say what we want to say about Israel and not consult the Word of God. And this is really part and parcel of what humanity really is. We are a rebellious planet, And this is one of the reasons why God's going to bring this 70th week of Daniel, or the seven-year tribulation, coming. Todd, just to close out here before we say goodbye to our audience today, two examples of really apostasy that we're seeing in the world today. One is the Archbishop of Canterbury. Her name is Sarah Mullaly. She says that people are calling, or it says people are calling for her resignation because of thousands of people are calling for this, because this Anglican leader gave an award to a Muslim cleric who praised the 9/11 terror mastermind Osama bin Laden on the anniversary of 9/11. And here she is giving an award to this Muslim cleric who hates God, who destroys people's lives, and people are now calling for her resignation. I sure hope she is forced to resign. First of all, she's in the wrong position biblically. Another, just switching this over to America, here is a Episcopal church now that for the most part has gone completely apostate, celebrating their first trans dean, a woman, and this woman who is in a lesbian marriage to another trans-identified pastor. Todd, it gets so convoluted and so confusing. Mm-hmm. It's like, are you a woman pretending to be a man? Are you a man pretending to be a woman who is also pretending to be a man? I mean, it gets so confused. And this is what Satan does. He is the master of deception.
2: That's right.
1: But this person who appears to be a woman who thinks that she's a man, dressing like a man, trying to do male mannerisms, but this person is a quote-unquote a reverend. Is a person in great authority in the Episcopal Church. And Todd, this, and not to pick on women, because there are many men who are identifying like this as well, but all that just simply to say is that people are saying no to the Bible, forget the Bible, we want to do what we want to do no matter what God says. And of course, God says he's going to get the last word, right?
2: Absolutely. He gets the last word. He brings judgment. And just to point out, anytime we veer from God's ordained standard, whether it's marriage or a man and a woman or anything that he's established, as soon as we go outside of those bounds as humans, we fall off the cliff and anything goes. Okay. Either there's a godly standard or there is no standard, and that's what we're seeing.
1: Absolutely, and it just brings to the point that, yes, God has given us freedom. We have the freedom to choose, but we also do not have the freedom and the consequences that come with those choices. And I think just the final word would simply be this, is that the hope for mankind is always Jesus Christ. Christ is the answer for all the problems that we've talked about today on World News Briefing. So, yes, we can look around us and we can get depressed, but if we look up, we're going to be blessed by keeping our eyes on Jesus Christ. So that concludes our program today on World News Briefing. I'd like to thank my co-host, Todd Hampson, for being with me today. And World News Briefing will be back next week with more headlines, more biblical perspectives on how you can see the world better. God bless you. See you next time.

The most important thing God asks believers to do is abide in Him. We abide in Him by spending time in His Word, for without Him, we can do nothing.

Relief from the weight of the world is found in a personal relationship with Jesus Christ. 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He's just waiting for you to reach out.

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1: You're a vessel. Your body is the temple of the Holy Ghost, God's vessel of righteousness and purity and light, a vessel unto honor. Don't allow Satan to make you a garbage can. God is designing you to be a vessel unto honor. Don't allow the devil to pour his garbage into the vessel. Don't end up like Israel, a vessel unto honor, gold, silver, in the king's palace that God will use

0: think that God saves you to merely rescue you, that would be partially correct. No, God saves you, cleanses you, and fills you with his love so that he can then pour his love into and through you to others, that they too might come to know the love of our Heavenly Father. Would you like God to use you in that capacity? If so, there's only one way, and Paul points that out in his epistle to the Thessalonians, that by availing yourself to this work of God, we personally will abound more and more. So if you're going to be selfish, seek to obtain all that God has for you by giving absolutely all of yourself to him. This is Walk in the Light, and we ask you to join Pastor Bill Gallatin and learn how to possess your vessel, or should I say, his vessel, correctly.
1: Remember, Jesus said, "My yoke is easy and my burden is light." It's a delight to serve God. You see, they caused the people to err by their false prophecies, and they motivated the people. They weren't using the true word of God. They were using things like, "Thus saith the Lord," and a lot of antics. And the crowds were neglecting their Bible, so they weren't discerning. They were taken down, you see, Primrose Lane. They flocked to these guys. And they, as Peter said, they were being made merchandise of. It's interesting. I wouldn't want to be in the shoes of some of these guys that are on television today that are drawing these huge crowds. If you'll notice, they're no different than the false prophets of Samaria. They have charisma. They may start out with one verse, and then they put on a show all over the stage. And if you'll notice, there are many of these men, thousands of people in the audience. Very few of them have a Bible. And they're not discerning. They're just listening to "Lord, Lord," and all their dreams and their visions, and "Thus saith the Lord," and the so-called anointing, and no scripture, no teaching the word of God, no bringing forth the word of God. That's the false prophets of Samaria. God says, "I'm going to destroy with the whirlwind. Israel swallowed up. Now shall they be among the Gentiles as a vessel wherein is no pleasure." As the nation is destroyed, they're scattered. As remember, Jesus said, actually Paul wrote this to Timothy, that in the king's house, there are many, many vessels. Vessels unto honor, vessels unto dishonor. Israel, that was to be a vessel of God's glory, of God's light, a vessel of honor to the nations of the world to know the true and the living God, was going to be a vessel unto dishonor, being defiled and abased by the Gentiles, by anti-Semitism, a vessel wherein is no pleasure, cast aside. You're a vessel. Paul said, your body is the temple of the Holy Ghost. God's vessel of righteousness and purity and light. A vessel unto honor. Don't allow Satan to make you a garbage can. God is designing you to be a vessel unto honor. Don't allow the devil to pour his garbage into the vessel. Don't end up like Israel, a vessel unto honor, gold, silver, in the king's palace that God will use. For they are gone up to Assyria, a wild ass alone by himself. Ephraim hath hired lovers, being unfaithful to God, as the wife of Jehovah going after false lovers. Yea, though they have hired among the nations, now will I gather them, and they shall sorrow a little for the burden of the king of princes. Now, for this time frame, you have to go to 2 Kings chapter 15, and this is King Menahem when he goes to Pul or Tiglath-Pileser in Assyria for help, and Tiglath-Pileser comes against Menahem, and then threatens them, and they have to pay this horrible tax, and they start taking and plundering Israel. And they sorrow because of the high taxation from the king of Assyria. Now, because Ephraim hath made many altars to sin, altars shall be unto him to sin. In other words, the more they go into their idolatry and their false religion, the more prone to sin they are because of the deception that it brings into their lives. And then their very religion begins to punish them. The demons behind it begin to harm them. The things they get involved with, the very altar becomes sin to him, causes them to sin all the more, get more deeply, you know, involved in it, entrenched in it. Now again, the reason this is happening, they're listening to the false prophets, and they're not, you know, like the Bereans that Paul writes about, they're not testing things against the Word of God. And so they're just acting on something because they saw a supernatural event. And they saw a lot of emotion. And the size of the crowd, it has to be of God. And then so they try to apply it to their lives, and they're being destroyed. And they're all claiming to follow God. They're all claiming to worship God. And they're all prophesying. And yet the nation's getting worse and worse and worse, even though the crowds around the false prophets are getting larger, larger, larger. And so now God reminds them, I have written to him. What did Jesus tell Satan? When Satan tried to deceive Jesus through the offer of prosperity, he offered him power and fame and prosperity. And Jesus said, get thee behind me, Satan. You're an offense to me. Man shall not live by bread alone, but by every word of God, every word that proceedeth out of the mouth of God. The scripture says that every word of God is pure. So if someone's really reading the word of God and the word is entering into someone's life, they automatically become purified. Every word of God is pure, but not every word of a false prophet. Don't allow a false prophet that just waves his hand and says, thus saith the Lord, and supposedly you see a miracle, deceive you. Because Jesus said that would be predominant at the end. And he'll say, I never knew you. Even though you cast out demons and prophesied in my name and performed miracles and wonderful works, I never knew you. I have written to him the great things of my law, but they were counted as a strange thing. They sacrifice flesh for the sacrifices of mine offering. They'd flock going through the motions that they're, you know, honoring God every week with their attendance and their so-called devotion and their religious services. They'd even bring the sacrifices, the external. And after they'd sacrifice flesh for the sacrifices, according to the Mosaic law of mine offerings, they'd eat it. They'd linger, and then they'd fellowship together afterwards, supposedly in the presence of God. But the Lord accepteth them not. You see, it wasn't coming from the heart. It had just become a ritual and a way of life. The only holiness in their lives was in the presence of others when they were sacrificing on that given day, because it was almost like they were in a presence of someone else, and so they couldn't do it with them, but boy, the rest of the week. And so God knew that, you see. He wasn't deceived by, you know, showing up and sticking the arms up in the air and all the noise and the excitement and the outward manifestation of seeming love for him. He says, the Lord accepted them not. Now will he remember their iniquity. And again, isn't it wonderful? Stop and think of what God says to you and I if you finally get to a point and say, wow, I don't want that to happen to me. Lord Jesus, save my soul. Lord, I want your blood upon my life. And then God states, because of that, even though he says, I will remember your sins and iniquities, he says, but your sin, your iniquity, I will remember no more. Because you now are righteous in my Son. Remember, it's never your righteousness that causes God to accept you. It's never that you become more righteous because of even the sanctification of the Holy Spirit. It's never that. God never accepts you because the Holy Spirit is sanctifying you and you're not doing what you used to do and you're becoming better after your rebirth. He always and only accepts you because it's the righteousness of Christ. Nothing else. And that is so wonderful to know. Because I know I'm so far from perfect. I could live another 50 million years and never be perfect in my own right. I'm so thankful that God sees and imputes Christ's righteousness. I accept you because of the righteousness and the perfection of my Son. Not because of what you don't do anymore. And see, the quicker we understand that, the less we're free from works, trying to please God and get God to do things because I'm doing right things. I rest in the finished work of Christ. He accepts me in all my stupidity and my failures because of Jesus, his Son. And he accepts you the same way. He'll always love you. If you're in Christ, he sees you perfect. It's his Son's righteousness he accepts. And he can only accept you and love you if you're in his Son. Rest in that. No, oh, the finished work of Jesus Christ. Oh, thank you, Lord. Because I got a lot of sin to remember. God forgets. Now, I will remember their iniquity and visit their sins upon this nation. They shall return to Egypt. In other words, the bondage under the Gentile power of Egypt, their forefathers were under, because of the scattering of the northern kingdom and their judgment on their day of visitation, they'll come under the power of Gentile people again and suffer in bondage and through anti-Semitism and rejection as a vessel unto dishonor because of their sin under the Gentile world, under Assyria and Egypt. Some of them were even sold into slavery back to Egypt. Assyria. Why? One reason. For Israel hath forgotten his maker and buildeth temples. And Judah hath multiplied fenced cities. But I will send a fire upon his cities and it shall devour the palaces thereof. In other words, as the northern kingdom got closer and closer to judgment and God allowed problems to try and get their attention, they refused to repent. They just went deeper in their idolatry and built more shrines to their false gods. Judah, instead of repenting, tried to build up their military, thinking that would protect them. It didn't protect either kingdom. Only God can protect a person. Only God can make a nation strong and preserve a nation. Remember, the psalmist said, any nation that forgets God will be cast into hell. Any nation, no matter what their profession. And yet God promises to bless any nation that would follow him. Now, nations are made up of individuals. So if enough individuals follow God, you see, God's going to bless. He will bless individuals. He's an individual father, an individual savior. And whatever your individual needs are, individual blessings, if you follow him, he will bless you. He wants to bless you. He desires to bless you. He desires to give you encouragement, confidence in his love every single day. He is never too busy to remind you every single morning as soon as you awake, if you seek his face, to say, you will be safe this day. I have a plan for you this day. I have blessings for you this day. I'm with you. Lo, I am with you always, even unto the end of the age, if you follow me. There's no created thing that can pluck you out of my hand if you follow me. He says, if you wait upon him, just take the time each day, each morning, each moment you have. He says, he will renew your strength. He'll renew your strength, not take it away from you. Don't waste time with the wrong thing and have your strength sucked out of your life. He says, if you wait upon me, spend time with me, I will renew your strength. And there is no weapon formed against thee that can prosper. Nothing. That's his plan for you. But Israel hath forgotten his maker and buildeth temples, and Judah hath multiplied fenced cities. I will send a fire upon his cities, and it shall devour the palaces thereof. You see, remember Jesus said the blessings come if you continue in my word. The danger is to start out following and then forget. And then expect God to fulfill his promise to continue to bless when I forget him. He's not under any obligation to, in fact, he refuses to bless sin. That wouldn't be fair at all. Satan would just destroy you all the quicker. You'd enjoy it so much, you'd just, you know, destroy yourself even quicker. And so God in his mercy allows it to begin to cause some pain. He begins to do things to get your attention, to cause you to slow down and reconsider. Is this worth it? It's not worth it. I'm going to break this thing off. And then God's waiting. Now I can bless again. Now I can open heaven again. I can begin things to flow into your life again. Success. Peace. And because of Israel signing these agreements with pagan nations in the flesh rather than turning to God, they think now we're safe. Hosea says, rejoice not, O Israel, for joy as other people. For thou hast gone a-whoring from thy God. Thou hast loved a reward upon every corn floor. In other words, all you're concerned about is money. The floor and the wine press shall not feed them, and the new wine shall fail her. In other words, I'm going to begin to affect you in such a way that, you see, because you've made this your principal thing in life, that your God is going to begin to fail you. They shall not dwell in the Lord's hand, but Ephraim shall return to Egypt, and they shall eat unclean things in Assyria. In other words, you're going to be so scattered when I judge your nation that you won't be able to worship in truth. You won't have a temple or a synagogue or a church or a place. You'll be in a foreign nation, and you won't even be able to maintain your worship services. You'll have to go into hiding. If you do it openly, you'll be put to death. You won't be able to maintain the Mosaic law. You'll have to eat like the heathen and live like the heathen. Because my blessings won't be upon your land, your life, where you can just openly design things to glorify God and live according to God's ways. It'll all be removed. You'll be in a foreign land and you won't have the opportunity or the wherewithal. They shall not offer wine offerings to the Lord, neither shall they be pleasing unto him. Their sacrifices shall be unto them as the bread of mourners. Even when you go to worship, it won't do anything for you. You'll just walk out just as miserable as when you walked in. The blessing won't be there. It'll be as the bread of mourners. But yet, isn't it interesting? God promises that when we're following him, he says, what? In his presence is fullness of joy. That we can live such a life that we can experience his presence at all times and have fullness of joy. Jesus gave us principles and taught the disciples that his joy might remain in you forever and continue in you. The Lord's joy is far greater than our own human joy. He said, these things have I written unto you and spoken unto you that my joy might remain in you. He's got tremendous joy for his child, for you. And then what's the scripture say? The joy of the Lord is my strength. But these people will, when they go to worship, it'll be like eating the bread of mourners. I don't feel any better. All that eat thereof shall be polluted, for their bread, for their soul shall not come into the house of the Lord. What will you do in the solemn day and in the day of the feast of the Lord? For lo, they are gone because of destruction. Egypt shall gather them up. Memphis shall bury them. The pleasant places for their silver, nettles shall possess them, thorns shall be in their tabernacles. In other words, the once beautiful buildings and places of worship, all their wealth, it'll all be gone, destroyed by the Assyrian, by the Babylonian, when God sends the foreign power to destroy their once rich nation. And it just overgrows, weeds and things overgrow their buildings. And then all their wealth is plundered and taken back to foreign lands. The days of visitation are come. The days of recompense are come. In other words, what you've sown to the wind, you're going to reap the whirlwind now as a people. They're coming. The day of visitation. Israel shall know it. The prophet is a fool. The false prophet, again, what act, and the word is perverse and silly. They were so far from what God was really like when they go through their, you know, their antics. They were perverse and silly. The spiritual man is mad. In other words, they would fake an anointing of God's spirit, and they'd rave like a maniac. And they'd rant and rave and put on a big show as though the spirit of God was on them. And that's what deceived the people. Because they'd throw in as they're, you know, ranting and raving, not using the Bible, just running around ranting and raving, and thus say the Lord, I see men, I see, I've got a vision, and then the offering. Then he'd prophesy some more in another offering. For the multitude of thy iniquity and the great hatred. Hatred toward God's truth.
0: This has been Walk in the Light with Pastor Bill Gallatin of Calvary Chapel of the Finger Lakes. And that's all the time we have for our study of God's Word today. 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Reach out and let us know how the Lord is using this ministry in your life. We look forward to hearing from you. And until we gather together again for a time in God's Word, continue to walk in the light.

The greatest event of all time and eternity was when God became a man. Jesus crushed the power of hell, died for our sins, and gives us direct access to Himself. He waits for you.

with struggles, fights we're facing. And those might be different, but the thing that we have in common is that we all have a God who's fighting for us every minute of every day. He's in your corner tonight.

0: 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Here on Searchlight, we have been talking about the working of the Holy Spirit in our lives. Our study comes from one of the classic passages on the subject, 1 Corinthians chapter 12. As we begin our teaching today, we are going to discuss one of the main purposes of the gifts of the Holy Spirit. Let's now join Pastor John and grow in our knowledge and desire for the Holy Spirit to minister through us.
1: Several years ago, actually, it was back in the 60s. I saw an interesting demonstration. One of the bearded young men was carrying a placard that simply said, "Jesus, yes. The church, no." And I've always sort of remembered that sign, that placard, because it sort of really capsulized the thinking of a lot of people at that time, and I suggest to this day. Many people will say, "Jesus, yeah, okay. But the church, no way." In reality, we are finding in our study that the church of Jesus Christ is called his body. He is the head. The church is the body, linked together intimately. And you really cannot embrace Jesus without embracing the body. You cannot say, "Well, I'm into Jesus Christ, but want nothing to do with the church." For you see, that would be as foolish as to say, "Well, Tammy, I'm impressed with your head. Let's chop it off and put your body aside." That's crazy. It's not logical, you see. You take a person as a package. And so Jesus has chosen to make us his body. But the question is still before us. Why do so many people feel that way? And what can we do about it? Why are so many people open to learning about Jesus or even following after Jesus, but reluctant or hesitant to embrace the body, the church, you see? And what can we do? There's an interesting little analogy in the book of Genesis, chapter 24. Perhaps you recall the story. Abraham, the father, wanted to find a bride for his son, Isaac. And so he sent his servant, Eliezer, to seek out a bride for his son. Now, as perhaps you know, that is a picture of what takes place with our father seeking out a bride for his son, Jesus Christ. Our Father sends the Spirit, the servant, if you would, to go and seek for his son, Jesus, a bride. Isaac is a wonderful picture of Jesus Christ. Isaac, you see, was miraculously conceived, even as was Jesus. For you see, Abraham and Sarah, as you recall, were barren. It seemed as though a birth was impossible, but miraculously, a son was given. Jesus, likewise, was born miraculously from a virgin, Mary. Both were named before their birth. Both walked in obedience with their father, walking even to the same top of a mountain, the same mountain, Mount Moriah. There you recall how Isaac carried the wood, even as Jesus carried the wood to the same mountain, to the same peak, now known as Calvary. It's the same mountain in reality. And there Isaac, at the age of 33, was carrying this wood and asked his father, "Father, here's the wood and there's the fire, but where is the sacrifice?" And again, you recall the story how Isaac then got the picture that he was to be sacrificed, and he willingly laid down on that altar there on Mount Moriah. Even as Jesus Christ carried wood up the same mountain and laid down his life on Calvary. Well, as the father Abraham was about to plunge the knife into Isaac, a voice from heaven stopped him. But you see, the knife went in to Jesus Christ, the fulfillment of the type, where he was pierced for my sin and for yours, that we might be forgiven. Well, the parallels are incredible. I won't take time to develop them further now, but suffice it to say, Isaac is a picture, a type of Christ. And so, back to our story. There in Genesis 24, the father Abraham sends his servant, a type of the Holy Spirit, out to find a bride for his son, Isaac. And the Spirit, Eliezer, if you would, finds the bride there watering the camels, helping out those people, those animals really, that were desert travelers, dry and thirsty, because that will always be the tendency of the true bride, the true believer, caring about and desiring to refresh other weary desert travelers, wanting to share the good news, the living water that we enjoy, wanting others who have traveled through the desert to be so refreshed. Well, when Eliezer the servant saw this woman, Rebecca, come out and water the camels, he knew that it was a fulfillment of a sign that he asked for from God, you see. And he knew this is the one. This is the bride for the father's son. So what did he do? It says there in Genesis 24 that he gave her gifts. Interesting. I'll read it to you. It says that he gave to this Rebecca golden earrings of a half a shekel of weight, two bracelets for her hands of 10 shekels of gold. And now Rebecca, this girl, has earrings and bracelets, gifts that adorn her. Well, she now goes back to her house. And watch this. Listen carefully. Rebecca had a brother. His name was Laban. You Bible students know that Laban was one cunning, conniving guy. He was real tricky and rather treacherous, really. And when Laban there sees his sister Rebecca come in, he ran out to meet her, and it came to pass when he saw the earring and the bracelets upon her sister's hands, and then heard the words of Rebecca saying, "Thus spake the man unto me," that he came unto the man, and behold, he stood by the camels and said, "Come in, thou blessed of the Lord. Why do you stand outside? I have prepared the house and room for the camels." Laban goes out. When he sees the gifts, the ornaments that are enriching the bride, his sister, he says, "Oh, Eliezer, come in. You're at home in our place. You're welcome in this spot." And I suggest to you that in that story, therein lies a real key for you and me. Why is the world so skeptical? Why are the Labans so uninterested? Perhaps it's because they have not seen the bride adorned with the gifts the way that she ought to be. Perhaps it's because they have not seen the riches of the gifts. And perhaps the Labans of this world, the skeptics, the cynics, would be much more ready to welcome us in and listen to what we would share with them, if indeed they would see the beauty of the gifts, of the operations, of the ministries adorning the body of Christ. Even Laban, skeptical, cynical, treacherous old Laban, when he saw the jewelry upon his sister, who was to be Isaac's bride, "Come in," he said, both to her and to Eliezer, the servant, a picture of the Holy Spirit, you see. At the Applegate Christian Fellowship, I believe that we have before us an important exhortation, an important injunction, and that is that we too should covet earnestly the best gifts, as chapter 12 ends exhorting you and me. That we should not be ignorant concerning spiritual gifts, as chapter 12 begins in verse 1, you see. Because if indeed this part of his bride, if we are adorned the way the Lord would have us to be, with the jewels and the ornaments and the gifts, you see, I believe that the world will be much more ready to listen to what we have to say, no doubt about it. A few years ago, there was a young lady that was suffering a great deal of back pain. She sought the Lord's help. We laid hands on her. We anointed her with oil, as James 5 tells us to do, and prayed. And this area of her back that was always inflamed, that was always just a real problem chronically for years, was touched at that time. She could feel something take place. She sensed the Lord's hand upon her back at that moment when prayer was offered. And she then goes from the meeting home. She's living with her mother. Her mother is very skeptical, very cynical, an unbeliever. And she shares with her mother saying, "You know, I was prayed for, and the Lord has healed my back. Before, it was always in pain. It was always, just deadened in feeling externally and in intense pain internally." And that was the problem. She had a deadness of feelings on her skin, but deep inside there was this weird pain, and it had perplexed the doctors, and she wasn't getting help medically. Well, her mother heard this. And then the girl sat down and began to read or whatever, and the mother truly went behind where this daughter was sitting with a fork in her hand and jabbed her with the fork. This girl stood up, obviously, being jabbed with the fork, stood up, cried out, and the mother was amazed. It was the first time in several years in which this girl could feel that kind of poking in that spot on her back. She stood up, her back was fine, she felt the pain, and her mother began to weep, and her mother became a believer, a Christian, a week later. I suggest to you that that could and needs to, perhaps, to a greater degree, happen continually as we are working with the Labans around us, letting them see the reality of the Holy Ghost, the gifts of the Spirit, the operations, the ministries being exercised. And so Paul told Timothy, he said, "Timothy, make sure that you stir up the gifts that are within you, that you received years ago with the laying on of hands. Don't let them go dormant. Don't move on and say, well, I'm no longer interested in those things." Oh, Timothy, stir them up, you see. We too need to be a congregation receiving such exhortations. Stir up the giftings, the operations, the ministries, that we might not only be healthy as a body, but that we might impact the Labans, the skeptics, the cynics, when they see that in this body, Jesus Christ is the same yesterday, today, and forever. Thus, in chapter 12, Paul the Apostle says, "I don't want you ignorant concerning spirituals." spirituals. Now, we pointed out in our study last week, the word gift in italics is not there in the Greek. It simply means spiritual things or spiritual matters. Now, I pointed out in our study last time that I believe personally that the listing of spiritual gifts is found in Romans 12. That's where the gifts are used linguistically. The word gift is there. These, technically, I believe, are the operations spoken of in verse 6. The gifts, verse 4, are, I believe, found in Romans 12. Everybody has a motivational gift as laid out in Romans 12. These are the operations spoken of in 1 Corinthians chapter 12, referred to in verse 6. Differences of operations, or energies, is the Greek word really. And the ministries, verse 5, are found in Ephesians 4. Apostles, prophets, evangelists, pastors, and teachers. And I suggested for your consideration last week that every one of the believers, every one of you, as we discover our gift in Romans 12, as we are open to the operation, 1 Corinthians 12, that Holy Spirit kind of supernatural kind of anointing, that ministries will be opened, and that every person, I believe, personally, will fit into one of the Ephesians 4 ministries. Apostle, prophet, evangelist, pastor, or teacher. I am not dogmatic on this view. It is correct, but I am not dogmatic on it. If you wish to call these here in 1 Corinthians 12 the gifts, that's fine. Many people do. In fact, that's most commonly what these operations are referred to as being. And I have no problem with that at all. Certain things I believe we have to be very tenacious about in our concern over vocabulary. We cannot compromise because the repercussions or ramifications are severe. But whatever they are, the point is we need to be flowing in them and seeing them expressed in the life of the body. Now, they divide themselves up into three categories, these nine operations, or gifts for you that choose to use that expression. They divide themselves up, first of all, into discerning operations. That is the power to know, discerning operations. The power to know, which would include the word of knowledge, the word of wisdom, and the discerning of spirits. The power to know what you couldn't know intellectually, what you haven't studied academically. We talked about some of those operations in our study last time. The second category is the dynamic operations. That is the power to do, which is faith and miracles and gifts of healings. We pointed out that gifts of healing is not the gift of healing. They're gifts to be distributed, to be given out as the Lord wills in a given time, in a given place, in a given session. No one has the gift of healing. There are gifts that are given out as the Lord wills, you see. So you have the discerning operations, the power to know supernaturally, word of wisdom, word of knowledge, discerning of spirits. You have the dynamic operations, the power to do supernaturally, faith and miracles and gifts of healings that are given out, you see. And then you have the declaring operations, the third D, the declaring operations, or gifts, if you would, which is the power to speak, prophecy, tongues, and interpretation. So you have the three categories here. You have the discerning, declaring gifts, you have the dynamic gifts, and you have the discerning gifts or operations. Now, let's continue on. We left off with the working of miracles, verse 10. After Paul has talked about the word of wisdom, the word of knowledge, faith, gifts of healings, he says now to another, the working of miracles. Miracles. Those things which take place that just blow the minds of those that are observing, those that are watching. I think of that classic little work that was done concerning the revival in Indonesia back in the 70s. Mel Tari wrote a book called Like a Mighty Wind, in which, as the Holy Spirit began to move in that area in a unique kind of way, the miracles that were happening. Why, a group of evangelists were traveling through the jungle area of Indonesia, and they were traveling with literature, with Bibles and booklets and tracts, and they began their journey on foot. They took with them no coats, no umbrellas. They were not expecting a rainstorm. It was not the season. But they saw, as they were halfway on their to their destination, huge clouds began to form and rain came down torrentially. But it came down all around them, and they remained perfectly dry as they made their way mile after mile, hour after hour. When they came to the village people met them and were totally drenched and were perplexed and amazed at how this group of evangelists could stay dry without any umbrellas, without any covering. And they could see them. Even as the rain was coming down at that moment, these guys were just kept dry. When Mel Tari and those evangelists shared about how the Lord just was their shield and protector and helper, believe me, it had an impact upon those in that Indonesian village. And they were converted that day very convincingly. I believe that in Mark chapter 16, when Jesus talked about, hey, you are going to see the miraculous, that is, deadly serpents will bite you and not harm you. You'll drink poisons and it will not kill you. You'll speak with new tongues. You'll lay your hands on the sick and there'll be recovery. It's important to see that those wonderful, miraculous kinds of operations and expressions were given by Jesus in connection with Mark 16:15, which is the Great Commission. Go into all the world and preach the gospel. Go and preach, whether it be Indonesia or Indiana. Go, and as you preach and share the gospel, the Lord says in Mark 16 that the word is going to be confirmed with signs and wonders following.
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2: Oh, I think of how many times in my life that God has been faithful. I mean, I can't even number it. I can't even count how many times God's been faithful to me. You know, just over and over and over again. And he doesn't have to be, you know. He doesn't have to be, but he is, and I'm so glad that he is. How gracious God has been to us. How forgiving, how, the Bible says he is a merciful God, and even if you've failed, and even if you've blown it, and even if you've reverted back to that old, I'm doing what I used to do. Repent of it, turn from it, and God will restore you. It's not too late. God is gracious, he is merciful, he is forgiving.
1: Hello, and thanks for joining us for A Daily Walk. On today's broadcast, Pastor John Randall brings an encouraging look at the amazing grace of God. In Genesis chapter 20, Abraham finds himself having to repeat a grade in the school of faith. You see, Abraham falls into the sin from which God had previously and mercifully delivered him. Sound familiar? You, no doubt, as we all do, have areas of weakness in your life. While we fail, God remains faithful. Here is Pastor John.
2: Goes on to say in verse 13, it came to pass when God caused me to wander from my father's house that I said to her, this is your kindness that you should do for me in every place wherever we go. Say of me, he is your brother. He's telling her, this is what I put Sarah up to it. We made a deal a long time ago. Anytime, you know, that somebody wants to take him to their harem, just do me a solid and tell them that you're my sister. And she did it. She went along with it. His sin affected his wife. And then Abimelech took sheep and oxen and male and female servants and gave them to Abraham, and he restored Sarah, his wife, to him. And Abimelech said, my land is before you. Dwell where it pleases you. And Sarah said, then to Sarah he said, behold, I've given your brother 1,000 pieces of silver. Indeed, this vindicates you before all who are with you and before everybody. Thus she was rebuked. They both got rebuked. So, verse 17, Abraham prayed to God, and God healed Abimelech, his wife, his female servants, and then they bore children. For the Lord had closed up all the wombs of the house of Abimelech because of Sarah, Abraham's wife. Abraham responded to the rebuke of the king. And when he does seem to justify his actions, or at least attempt to. Gives them the reasons why. And when we as God's people fail to trust in him and then sin to protect ourselves or to provide for our own needs, we look nothing like a believer when we do that. I was thinking, why is it that sometimes we do falter in our faith? I think when Jesus said to the disciples, oh, you of little faith, why did you doubt? Why do we falter? I think for one thing, we forget about the faithfulness of God in the past. We doubt God and we revert back to old tactics and, you know, defense mechanisms and, you know, our thinking and ingenuity, how we can get our way out of this and how we, you know, we have the tendency to cover up when we get caught on something, and rather than just say, yeah, I that was wrong, I'm sorry, I apologize, we want to justify it or cover it, and we just have a tendency in our flesh to do that. But we forget how faithful God's been in the past. Or how about this? We forget about the promises that God made to us. Abraham, what about everything that God said to you? Do you think that God's not going to do what he said? Because you forgot what God said. You know, the Bible tells us in Psalm 27, verse 1, the Lord is my light and my salvation. Whom shall I fear? The Bible tells me in Romans 8, 28, we know that all things work together for good. For those who love God and are called according to his purposes. The Bible tells us in Romans chapter 8, again, this time verse 31, what shall we say to all these things? If God be for us, who can be against us? These are the things that we forget when we get backed into a corner, difficult things come, and we revert to what we normally do. Either your response is you get puffed up with pride and you shout somebody down, or your response is you hide and you quiet up and you don't say anything and you hide it. You don't want somebody to know. I mean, whatever those are, it's just our flesh, just the flesh. It's sin. It needs to be repented of. And if you find yourself in that place tonight, just repent of it. Say, God, forgive me. It's interesting that when Abraham prayed for Abimelech and all who were a part of his household, they were able to bear children again. They were able to be fruitful again as a result. God protected Sarah. I mean, God had promised so many times, and so many times just about the time when God was going to, they messed it up, and God still was faithful. Oh, I think of how many times in my life that God has been faithful. I mean, I can't even number it. I can't even count how many times God's been faithful to me. You know, just over and over and over again. And he doesn't have to be, you know. He doesn't have to be, but he is. And I'm so glad that he is. How gracious God has been to us. How forgiving. How the Bible says he is a merciful God. And even if you've failed, and even if you've blown it, and even if you've reverted back to that old, I'm doing what I used to do. Repent of it, turn from it, and God will restore you. It's not too late. God is gracious, he is merciful, he is forgiving. And so we find Abraham being restored. Then you come to chapter 21. Finally, oh my goodness, look what's gonna happen. This is so exciting. Oh man, imagine what Abraham and Sarah were. He's 99, she's 90. Oh. Chapter 21, verse 1. And the Lord visited Sarah, notice this, as he had said. And the Lord did for Sarah as he had spoken. For Sarah conceived and bore Abraham a son in his old age at the set time of which God had spoken to him. 25 years of waiting. 25 years of waiting for a promise to be fulfilled. So many ups and downs, but the promise had been given, but the fulfillment didn't come until much later in life. It was difficult for Abraham and Sarah. We saw it. They tried to help God out. They messed things up along the way, but they tried to keep trying. But now it says the Lord visited Sarah as he said, did for Sarah as he spoken, and Sarah conceived at the set time which God had spoken. What does that tell you? It tells you that God keeps his promises. He fulfilled it. He did it. It was totally impossible. And the Bible tells us in Romans, they were beyond the time where it could have even been a possibility. They were as good as dead, Romans tells us. Paul writes, they were as good as dead. Their bodies were as good as dead. They didn't have the capacity. I mean, from a medical standpoint, there's no way this can happen. And God did it that way so that only he could get the credit. So that when it really happened, it was God. No one could take credit for it. Only God could do it. And God likes it that way. I'm not saying I like it that way, but that's how God does it. He'll lead you along and you think, did I hear from you on that one promise? Because it's been a long time. And I'm not sure if I actually heard. And the devil's like, oh no, you didn't hear. You didn't hear anything. In fact, you never hear anything. God never speaks to you. Oh, he's a liar. You just keep walking and trusting God, and then it happens. And then verse 3, and Abraham, look, it called the name of his son who was born to him, whom Sarah bore to him. Just to be clear, Sarah bore the child, Isaac. And Abraham circumcised his son Isaac when he was 8 days old. By the way, this is the first time circumcision is mentioned of a brand new baby. First one was Isaac. As God commanded him. Now Abraham was 100 years old when his son Isaac was born to him. 100. Wow. A bouncing baby boy at 100 years old. You know, go long. You know, sorry. really short. But you know, I mean, this, you can imagine it. But before Isaac was ever born, the Lord told Abraham what to name his son, and Abraham was obedient, named him Isaac. Secondly, Abraham, again, as I said, circumcised his son on the eighth day, just as God had commanded him to do. He was set apart. And then it says in verse 6, and Sarah said, God has made me laugh, and all who hear will laugh with me. She also said, who would have said to Abraham that Sarah would nurse children? She's nursing a baby at 90. Amazing. I have borne him a son in his old age. I mean, they're just both beside themselves. I mean, have you ever in your life had a situation where there's no way it's going to happen and then God did it and you just, it's just, you just got to smile. You just, only God could put this together. Only God could do this. This is, thank you, Jesus. I don't know why, you know, it took so long and why I doubted you, and but you did it. And Sarah receives this word. Remember when she first received the word? She did laugh. But it was a laugh of unbelief. I'm not having no baby. Way too old for that. I'm not having a baby. She laughed in unbelief, but now she's laughing for joy. God is still in the business, folks, of doing impossible things. Yes. Miraculous things. Just so that those who are involved directly are amazed and bless the Lord, and those who are indirectly involved are amazed and in awe. Sarah not only was amazed, but she said, everybody around me is going to hear about this, and they also are going to be amazed. Everybody's going to know about the power of God. We don't know sometimes what the Lord allows us to go through, what he allows us to experience, in order that he might turn that and use it in some way for his glory. When we consider the fulfillment of God's promises, a couple things I have learned and am still learning. First of all, God is not in a hurry. He's outside of time. But I also realize that God never forgets, and nothing is wasted with God. He uses it all. Here in Abraham and Sarah's life, they waited for the promise. They prayed for it. They believed it. And day after day, it just didn't happen. And then 25 years later, finally, God did it. What promise are you holding on to tonight? What promise are you waiting for God to fulfill? What have you asked him? What has he told you? What has he said in those quiet moments when you had your Bible open and you put that date right there and you're reading through the Bible again and there's that same date and it hasn't happened yet and you're reading through your Bible again and it's still there? God keeps his word. And listen, if God doesn't do what I am expecting him to do, can I tell you something else about the promises of God? He does it better. Amen. He does it better than what I came up with. I can tell you over and over and over again the things that I pitched to God that were just so perfect. Laid out, I just had it dialed in. Heaven itself couldn't have come. I mean, you gotta admit, this is not good. I mean, I came up with this whole thing. And then almost to the point where you get disillusioned when you thought, and then this is so, and then it didn't. And then you just kind of thought, okay, well, maybe I missed that one. And then God does it better and gives you more and does it in a different way to where he gets the credit and he gets the glory. And you step back and you just say, wow, okay, I get it. The fulfillment of the promise, the obedience of Abraham, the laughter and the joy of Sarah. Oh, he turned her mourning into dancing. But then there was a conflict. Oh, and there always seems to be when God is blessing, when God is working between Isaac and Ishmael. Look at verse 8. So the child grew and was weaned. And Abraham made a great feast on the same day that Isaac was weaned. And Sarah saw the son of Hagar, the Egyptian, whom she had borne to Abraham, scoffing. He was laughing, but it was a malicious laugh, mocking, really, Isaac. Therefore, she said to Abraham, cast out the bondwoman and her son, for the son of this bondwoman shall not be heir with my son, namely with Isaac. And the matter was very displeasing in Abraham's sight because of his son. But God said to Abraham, do not let this be displeasing in your sight because of the lad or because of the bondwoman. Whatever Sarah has said to you, listen to her voice, for in Isaac your seed shall be called. Yet I will also make a nation of the son of the bondwoman because he is your seed. So Abraham rose early in the morning, took bread and a skin of water, and putting it on her shoulder, he gave it and the boy to Hagar and sent her away. And then she departed and wandered in the wilderness of Beersheba. Abraham was so thrilled that Isaac was now 3 years old, is when they would wean the child, that he decided to have a celebration. And in the midst of celebrating, Ishmael, now 16 years of age, began to mock Isaac. The New Testament on this commentary, actually there's a New Testament commentary on this that took place here in Genesis 21. It actually says that he persecuted Isaac. Sarah then instructed Abraham to send them away, to cast out the bondwoman and her son, and they weren't to have a fulfillment or a part of the promise. And at this moment, Abraham was greatly saddened over this. And the reason is he loved his son. This was his son. He had been raising him for 16 years. This was his son. It was part of him. And in the midst of pondering what to do, he receives two things. One, a command from the Lord. The Lord tells him what to do. And the Lord says, you need to send her away. But then not only did he receive the command of the Lord, but you also notice the comfort of the Lord. For the Lord said, I will make a great nation of your son because he is of your seed. What a difficult thing. And to think, keep this in mind, that this was Abraham's doing. This was something he did. And now 16 years later, he's having to deal with it. What he sowed to, now, you know, 16 years later, probably never saw this coming. Now it's come to fruition. Now you've actually got to deal with it. And this is difficult. But he has to be obedient to the Lord. Be careful what we sow to. But the Lord comforted Abraham. As one person wrote, God was graciously addressing the self-created mess of Abraham and Sarah because he was taking up the tangled threads of his servant's life, weaving them into his own divine pattern and overruling for everything good. In other words, they made a mess of things and God is picking up the pieces and he is making something even in the midst of the mess because he's gracious. How often the Lord has done that even in our own lives. We've had to make a difficult decision, obey the Lord, and then how I love how his mercy comes to comfort us after the fact, saying it's going to be all right. I'm going to take care of you in this or that. I am with you. Ever had to make a tough decision that was it was going to affect people, but you knew it was the right decision? And although you didn't want to make it, you had to make it. And it was the most painful thing, but you did it. And you struggled with it. And yet God said, I'm here. I'm here with you. And I'm going to comfort you through this. And I'm going to carry you through this. That's what Abraham experienced. By the way, there is a New Testament picture of the departure of Hagar and Ishmael from Abraham and Sarah, a significant picture that will be used, and men, perhaps if you remember, studying through the book of Galatians, as it points this out directly. In the book of Galatians, Paul the Apostle refers to the situation where Abraham and Sarah cast out the bondwoman as a picture for the Galatians of living a life after the flesh and living a life after the Spirit. It's a really unique Old Testament example used in a New Testament truth. It's worth looking up. But after Hagar is dismissed, notice what happens. It says, and the water in the skin was used up, and she placed the boy under one of the shrubs, and then she went and sat across from him at a distance of about a bow shot, for she had said to herself, let me not see the death of the boy. And she sat opposite him and lifted up her voice and wept, and God heard the voice of the lad. And the angel of God called to Hagar out of heaven and said, what ails you, Hagar? Fear not, for God has heard the voice of the lad where he is. Arise, lift up the lad, hold him with your hand, and I will make him a great nation. And then God opened her eyes, and she saw a well of water, and she went and filled the skin with water and gave the lad a drink. So God was with the lad, and he grew and dwelt in the wilderness and became an archer. He dwelt in the wilderness of Paran, and his mother took a wife for him from the land of Egypt. Remember Hagar? I mean, she didn't even ask to get brought into this whole thing. She gets brought into it, and she gets a raw deal, and everything was messed up, and then she gets booted out of the house. She's got a 16-year-old. She's a single mother. What's she going to do? A single mom in the wilderness with no water. And they're both about to die, and she just can't watch. She can't do it. How's she going to even raise them? How could she even handle this? And so she just puts them a distance from her and she just lays down. And at some point, the Bible indicates that the lad cried out to God, that Ishmael cried out to God. Something in his relationship with Abraham and seeing how Abraham sought God had even impacted Ishmael that he knew who to cry out to. And God heard his voice and rescued him and gave him water And it says that God was with the lad. Hey, listen, maybe tonight you feel like you got a raw deal. You didn't ask to be booted out of the house. You didn't ask for this marriage to end. You didn't ask for this to, you know, to raise your kids as a single parent. This is not what you signed up for. When you stood there and you made those vows and you said this and you went through all of that and it feels like I'm getting a raw deal, God, where are you at? And I'm drying up over here and I can't watch this and I can't do this on my own. I feel I can't be both. How do I do this? What am I supposed to do? Listen, God hears you. God knows you. He's concerned about you. God will sustain you. He will provide for you in your wilderness. He's going to take care of those kids. He's going to take care of you. And yeah, it's not fair and it doesn't seem right, but God can use this as an opportunity to bring himself glory. I'm not saying it's easy. It really isn't. It can be one of the most difficult things to go through. And you got to fight the battle, and only you know what it is when you got to go back and forth and all the everything that goes with that and all the manipulation and all this and all that. And Hagar just says, God, what do I do? What do I do? And God hears her. God heard the voice of the lad. And it says, Hagar, what ails you? And then he says this, fear not. And why did he say that? Because she was afraid. She's afraid. Oh, I'm so thankful that the Lord speaks to us in those moments where I don't know what to do and I don't know how to deal with this and this is beyond me. I don't know how to provide for this. I don't know how to. And God says, I got it. I got it. I'll lead you. I'll provide for you. I'll do what nobody else can. Trust me. And he did.
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2: Abraham now is back in this area and his enemies or potential enemies now make peace with him. And while he's there in Beersheba, he digs a well, there's water there. But then first time we see something like this, he plants a tree in Beersheba in the middle of, you know, this is a barren place. He plants a tree in an unlikely place, and obviously there's water there, but it seems that when he refers to, this is by the way, you know, he had known the Lord as El Elyon, God Most High, El Shaddai, God Almighty, and now he's referring to him as El Olam, the everlasting God. Sorry, El Elyon was back in Genesis 14. El Elyon, El Shaddai, now El Olam, the everlasting God. And what I want you to understand is Abraham, his relationship with God has broadened since he first started. I know he knew him as God Most High in Genesis 14. He knew him as El Shaddai, God Almighty, in Genesis 17. And now he's come to know the Lord as El Olam, the everlasting God. His relationship is growing with God. God has been faithful to Abraham, and Abraham plants the tree, and it's like as if he's saying, I'm going to be fruitful in this land. I'm going to be fruitful right here. I'm gonna bloom where I have been planted. I'm planting a tree here. I'm putting my roots down in. There's water here, and we will be fruitful here. Even though Abraham faltered in his faith, God remained faithful.
1: That bears repeating. Even though Abraham faltered in his faith, God remained faithful. Allow that to encourage you today. What's true for Abraham is true for you. And then join us tomorrow for A Daily Walk when Pastor John Rendell presents the final exam for Abraham. See how he does with that.

In Philippians 4, we read, "Don't worry about anything. Instead, pray about everything. Tell God what you need and thank Him for all that He's done."

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0: Welcome to The Word for Today, featuring the Bible teaching of Pastor Chuck Smith, founder of the Calvary Chapel Movement. 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And on today's edition of The Word for Today, Pastor Chuck continues with the authority of Jesus as we pick up in Matthew chapter 21, verse 24. And now, with today's message, here's Pastor Chuck.
1: If they would accept that John's authority was from heaven, because John bore witness of Jesus and said, "Behold, the Lamb of God, which takes away the sin of the world. This is he of whom I spake, who came before me, because he was preferred before me. And I'm not worthy to untie his shoes." John's witness of Christ, if they accepted that his authority was from heaven, then they would find the place where Jesus had his authority. John bore witness of Jesus. So in asking them, of course, they were in a impossible position because they had rejected John, and yet the people, the popular opinion was that John was indeed a prophet. So they were stuck. Now, Jesus said, "What do you think?" And this whole question of authority and John and so forth is in this next part here. He's now going to give two parables, and he's asking them in the parable to give him the answer. He's creating a situation. He says, "Now, what's right?" And he's letting them answer it. And it's not until they've answered the two that suddenly, whap, they realize, hey, that was us. He got us, you know, that he was directing that at us. "What do you think? There was a certain man who had two sons. And he came to the first and he said, 'Son, go work today in my vineyard.' And he answered and said, 'I will not.' But afterward, he repented and went. And he came to the second and said likewise. And he answered him, said, 'I go, sir.' But he did not. Now, whether of the two did the will of the Father? They said unto him, 'The first.' Jesus said unto them, 'Verily I say unto you, that the publicans and harlots will go into the kingdom of God before you. For John came unto you in the way of righteousness." He's coming back to John. "And you believed him not, but the publicans and the harlots believed him. And you, when you had seen it, did not afterward repent that you might believe him." Now, the parable, of course, is directed against them. The publicans and the harlots were the son who said no to the kingdom of God. They were the ones who were living in sin and had turned their backs upon God. But they were the ones who later repented and went out and served. Whereas the Pharisees are those who rendered to God lip service. "Oh, I'll go. Yes, sir." And they rendered to God only lip service, but did not really serve God. Only lip service. And so, which one really does the will of God? The one that repents and goes, or the one who just says he will go but doesn't? God doesn't really count lip service. The Bible says to rend your heart, not your garments unto the Lord. There's a lot of outward religion. God's interested in your heart. A lot of people go through outward motions of religion. The rending of their garments, the tearing of their garments was a sign of tremendous emotional feelings and all that a person may have. "Rip my clothes, you know. Oh, I'm moved with emotion." Well, God said, "Look, I don't want your emotional outbursts. I want your heart. I want really to be a matter of the changed life comes from the heart. Not just an outward observance, not just an outward show, not an outward form. I want it to be done in the heart." So when they answered him, you know, the one who went out, Jesus said, "Yes, and the publicans and harlots are going to go into the kingdom of God before you do." He's easy on them right now. When we get to chapter 23, he's going to really lay them low. He's building up to it. And then he points back to John, how that the publicans and harlots went out and repented and were baptized, but how they, even after they saw it and realized, would not even afterward repent. Now, hear another parable. I'm going to hit him again. There was a certain householder which planted a vineyard and hedged it. Now, he's referring to the parable of the vineyard in Isaiah 5, which they all knew so very well. The minute he announces this vineyard, which was hedged, and the wine press and all, this is exactly what Isaiah describes of the nation of Israel, how God planted the vineyard, and he came at time to gather the fruit, and all there was wild grapes, and how he just let the vineyard go. And they knew that this vineyard was representative of the nation Israel. Now another parable. This householder which planted a vineyard, hedged it round about, digged a wine press in it, built the tower, and let it out to husbandmen, and went to a far country. And when the time of the fruit drew near, he sent his servants to the husbandmen that they might receive the fruit of it. And the husbandmen took his servants and beat one and killed another and stoned another. Again he said unto the other servants, he sent other servants more than the first, and they did unto them likewise. But last of all he sent unto them his son, saying, they will reverence my son. But when the husbandmen saw the son, they said among themselves, this is the heir, come, let's kill him, and we will seize the inheritance. And they caught him and cast him out of the vineyard and slew him. Now when the Lord therefore of the vineyard comes, what will he do to those husbandmen? And they said unto him, he will miserably destroy those wicked men and let out the vineyard unto other husbandmen, which shall render him the fruits in their seasons. They again trapped themselves. For Jesus said, did you never read in the scriptures, the stone which the builders rejected, now he's taking them back actually to the Hosanna, blessed is he who comes in the name of the Lord, same psalm. The same has become the head of the corner. This is the Lord's doing. It's marvelous in our eyes. Therefore, I say unto you, the kingdom of God, and this is the prophecy against the nation Israel, the religious leaders, the kingdom of God shall be taken from you and given to a nation bringing forth the fruits thereof. And whosoever shall fall upon this stone, the stone which was set of not at the builders, or Jesus Christ, shall be broken, but on whomsoever it shall fall, it will grind him to powder. And when the chief priests and Pharisees heard his parables, they then perceived that he was speaking of them, and they sought to lay hands on him, but they feared the multitude because they took him for a prophet. So Jesus is predicting to them that the kingdom will be taken from them, and so quickly it was. And the gospel was preached first to the Jews, but with their rejection, the gospel came to the Gentiles, and of course, the main thing that God is seeking is fruit. Jesus said, I am the true vine, my Father's the husbandman, every branch in me that bringeth forth fruit, he purges it that it might bring forth more fruit. Now you are clean through the word. Abide in me, let my words abide in you, that you may bring forth much fruit, for herein is my Father glorified. So the Lord's desire is that we bring forth fruit unto him. The natural vine did not do it. So those husbandmen were cast forth from the vineyard, and he gives the vineyard, the kingdom, to others who will bring forth fruit for him. And there's so much to be said concerning the stone which was set of not of the builders. If you fall on it, you will be broken. But if he falls on you, then he'll grind you to powder. You're going to have one of two relationships to Jesus Christ, either as your Lord and Savior or as your judge. If you fall upon him in repentance, you will be broken, true. But you'll come into a new, full, rich life. If he is your judge, you'll be ground to powder. The two aspects, the two faces of Christ by which people will face him. And Jesus answered and spake unto them again by parables. Now, it's still, he's still there, and he's laying them on these parables. And he said, the kingdom of heaven is like unto a certain king which made a marriage for his son. And he sent forth his servants to call them that were bidden to the wedding, and they would not come. There was, first of all, those who were bidden to the wedding. His son is getting married, and the servants were sent to those that were bidden. They would not come. Again, he sent forth other servants, saying, tell them which are bidden, behold, I have prepared my dinner. My oxen and my fatlings are killed, and all things are ready. Come unto the marriage. But they made light of it and went their ways, one to his farm, another to his merchandise, and the remnant took the servants and entreated them spitefully and slew them. But when the king heard thereof, he was angry, and he sent forth his armies and destroyed those murderers and burned up their city. Then saith he to his servants, the wedding is ready, but they which were bidden were not worthy. Go ye therefore into the highways, and as many as ye shall find, bid to the marriage. So the servants went out into the highways and gathered together all, as many as they found, both bad and good, and the wedding was furnished with guests. And when the king came in to see the guests, he saw there a man which had not on a wedding garment. And he said unto him, friend, how is it that you came in not having a wedding garment? And he was speechless. And then the king said to the servants, bind him hand and foot, take him away, and cast him into outer darkness, and there shall be weeping and gnashing of teeth. For many are called, but few are choice. Now, herein is a very descriptive parable, which is prophetic in its nature, for the wedding feast of the son. First of all, the servants sent to those that were bidden, the guest, and they refused to come. The gospel was first brought by Jesus Christ to the Jews. They refused it. Now the wedding is all set. Everything is ready. The sacrifice has been made. Now the servants are to go out and to bid them come. But they began to go to their farm and to merchandise. And this is the preaching by the apostles to the Jews after the death of Jesus, but still their refusal to come. And then the Lord commanded that they go. First of all, the king was angry at those bidden guests, and he sent his armies, and they destroyed them and burned the city. This, of course, is what happened when Titus came and burned the city of Jerusalem and destroyed the people, because they refused to come. Thus, the judgment of God through Titus. And Jesus is predicting that particular event, the burning of the city of Jerusalem. When I was there, I was taken in some archaeological digs where this man has dug down under his house through several centuries, really, of archaeological artifacts. And partway down, there's a layer of ash about 6 inches thick, which is the ash from the burning of the city of Jerusalem in 70 AD by Titus. And it's quite remarkable to look at that layer of ashes and to realize, you know, what it does represent. Now, Jesus predicted that, the burning of the city. And then send them out to the highways and byways, out unto the Gentiles, bid them all, whoever, to come in. And so the gospel coming to us. Now, even though we are bidden to come to the feast, it is necessary that we have on the wedding garments. It's necessary that we be clothed in the righteousness which is of Christ through faith. There are some who are trying to come without the proper clothing. There are some who have not put on that righteousness through faith of Christ, but are trying to come in their own righteousness or by their own efforts or by their own good works. They'll never make it when the king makes the examination of the guest. If you're not clothed in that robe of righteousness through the faith of Christ, you will be cast out. And that's just a plain, straight warning of the Lord. Then the Pharisees took counsel how they might entangle him in his talk. And they sent out unto him their disciples with the Herodians. Now, they said unto him, Master, we know that thou art true. You teach the way of God in truth. Neither do you care for any man. That is, you're not a respecter of men. Nor do you regard the person of men. You know, you don't bow and scrape to the rich. And all. I mean, you're no respecter of people's persons. We know that what you say is truth. You're a man of truth. You're a straight shooter. Tell us, therefore, what do you think? Is it lawful to give tribute or pay taxes to Caesar or not? But Jesus perceived their wickedness. And he said, why do you tempt me, you hypocrites? They figured that the question, and it was a very sharp and shrewd question. If Jesus said, yes, it is lawful to pay tribute to Caesar, then all of the Jews would have hated him. They would have turned from him. They said he's a traitor. He's a collaborator with the Romans. And they would have turned against him. You remember, they had said to Jesus earlier, we are not under bondage to any man. I mean, they really didn't consider themselves as slaves of Rome. Even though they were subject to Rome, they didn't consider it. And they hated paying those taxes. If Jesus said, no, it is not lawful, then they would have gone right on down and reported him to the Roman officials and had him arrested and imprisoned for advocating a tax revolt. So Jesus, recognizing that they were trying to trap him and that it's a trick, he said, why are you trying to trap me, you hypocrites? He said, give me a coin, one of your tribute money. And so they brought him a denarius. And he said unto them, whose is this image and superscription? And he no doubt held it up and showed them that inscription of Caesar that was on the coin. They said unto him, Caesar's. He flipped it back and he said to them, then render therefore to Caesar the things which are Caesar's, and unto God the things which are God's. When they heard these words, they marveled. And they left him and went their way. Hey, got out of that one. Now, the same day, there came to him the Sadducees, which say there is no resurrection. They do not believe in the resurrection, angels, spirits. They were the materialists, the rationalists of their day. And they asked him, saying, Master, Moses said if a man die, having no children, his brother shall marry his wife and raise up seed unto his brother. Now there were with us seven brothers, and the first, when he had married a wife, died and did not have any children. And he left his wife to his brother, but likewise the second also, and the third, and all the way to the seventh, and last of all the woman died also. Therefore, in the resurrection, whose wife shall she be of the seven? For they all had her. And, of course, they thought that they were making the idea of the resurrection seem ludicrous. As there are those even today who, not understanding the resurrection, erring because they do not know the scriptures of the power of God, seem and try to make the resurrection seem ludicrous. For instance, if you've had a heart transplant, in the resurrection, you're both Christians. Which body does the heart go with? Or, there have been people buried on the prairies whose bodies have returned to dust. The chemicals went back into the soil. And the grass roots went down and drew those chemicals out of the soil that were once a part of another person's body. And the cow ate the grass with these chemicals, which were a part of someone else's body. And you drank the milk that came from the cow. and assimilated some of those same chemicals that were once a part of someone else's body. So in the resurrection, which body do these chemicals go in? And they tried to make the idea of the resurrection seem ludicrous. That was the whole idea here. Making the resurrection of the dead seem to be a ludicrous thing. And Jesus said, you err because you don't know the scriptures. And how many people err because they don't know the scriptures? And with them, they did not know the power of God. For in the resurrection, number one, as far as the cows and transplant and hearts and all, Paul said, some of you will say, how are the dead raised and with what body do they come? And he said, don't you realize that when you plant a seed into the ground, all you plant is a bare grain, and God gives it a body that pleases him? Actually, so that which you plant is not that which comes out of the ground, because all you plant is a bare grain.
0: We'll return with more of our verse-by-verse Bible study in the book of Matthew on our next broadcast. And be sure to join us again next time as Pastor Chuck continues his verse-by-verse study through the Bible. That's right here on the next edition of The Word for Today. And now, once again, here's Pastor Chuck.
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When you become a child of God, in that moment, you never have to be afraid of anything. For God has not given us a spirit of fear, but of power and of love and of a sound mind.

If life is weighing you down, you're not alone. Those of us at Real Hope Radio have been where you're at. That's why we do what we do. God is real. He took away all of our fears and gave us a brand new life. So let Him do that for you too, and don't wait.

God is omniscient, meaning He is all-knowing. 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Talk to Him, and He will surely respond.

God is omniscient, meaning He is all-knowing. 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Talk to Him, and He will surely respond.

You can't work your way to heaven by good deeds, but some religions teach that you can. Anyone who calls on the name of the Lord Jesus will be saved. Too easy, you say? Well, that's a little secret that'll totally change your life. 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
1: 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Our teacher here on Straight from the Heart is Senior Pastor Joe Foch. We're currently in the New Testament, going verse by verse through the book of Galatians. On today's broadcast, we'll continue our study, beginning in chapter 5. Before we finish, I'll give you some additional information so you can contact us with any questions or comments. But first, open your Bible to Galatians chapter 5, and let's join Pastor Joe as he continues.
2: Galatians chapter 5 takes us into the practical part of the book. First two chapters, Paul talks about his theology. The second two chapters, he establishes that theology. And the last two chapters, he talks about the practical aspects of that theology. He begins by saying, "Stand fast, therefore, in the liberty wherewith Christ hath made us free, and be not entangled again with the yoke of bondage." Now, it's interesting because he's asking us to stand against, that's the idea, to take a stand continually against legalism. That's what the book is about. There are certainly other books in the New Testament that talk about standing against sin and the carnal nature. But this is another manifestation of carnality, and that is legalism, to be self-righteous without the work of Christ. And the exhortation here is to stand fast against legalism. How do we practically apply these things that Paul has been speaking about in the last four chapters, and the truth of the gospel of Christ, and the fact that man could never provide his own righteousness through the law or through any religious practice, that it had to be through the bloodshed of Jesus Christ, and that that is the gospel, and that having begun in the spirit, we can't be made perfect in the flesh, that we have to continue in the grace that God called us in. What's the first practical way that we can apply that to our lives? And Paul says here, stand against legalism continually. Stand fast against those things, and stand fast in the liberty wherewith you were called. And Christ has made us free. And don't be entangled again with the yoke of bondage. Behold, I, Paul, say unto you that if you be circumcised, Christ shall profit you nothing. Now you have to read the third verse so that you're not worried. For I testify against every man that is circumcised, that he is a debtor to do the whole law. So Paul's not talking about being circumcised for the sake of health. He's talking about being circumcised for the sake of being more righteous through some religious practice of circumcision. Of course, the Jews, that was one of the major tenets of their faith, circumcision. And Paul is saying, you're Gentiles, this Galatian church. He had planted the church, and he says to them, now, I'll tell you the truth, you know, you've heard the gospel. I'm amazed that you're so soon removed from the gospel of grace that was presented to you unto another gospel. And in 1:6, he said, well, it's not another gospel. It's a deformed gospel, because it's a Jesus and gospel, which is no gospel at all. It's not good news at all. If it's Jesus plus something you need to do, there's no good news in that at all. And Paul says, and I'll tell you the truth, if you go on out and you get circumcised trying to be more righteous through something that you do, that Christ is no profit to you at all then. He's no benefit to you at all, because you've gone out in effect and trying to establish your own righteousness. I say unto you, if you be circumcised, Christ shall profit you nothing. For I testify again to every man that is circumcised that he is a debtor then to do the whole law. If that's what he's thinking, that that's part of his righteousness. Christ is become of no effect unto you, whosoever you are justified by the law. Ye are fallen from grace. If you're seeking to be justified by the law, you are fallen from grace. For in Jesus Christ, Neither circumcision availeth anything, nor uncircumcision, but faith which worketh by love. And he's going to talk more about that as we move on. So in Christ, it's not circumcision or uncircumcision. Of course. Okay, Joe, don't say the word circumcision again. This is church. We're tired of hearing about that. Look, Paul wrote this, but do something else. What about baptism? That makes you more righteous. If somebody dunked your head under the water, that and the blood of Christ is what saves you, and you're more righteous than somebody else. You got dunked, and if somebody else got sprinkled, you're better than they are. Well, the Bible doesn't say that. The thief on the cross, Jesus said to him, "Today you'll be with me in paradise." He wasn't baptized. Paul, when he writes to the Corinthians, says, "I thank God I baptized none of you except the household of Stephanas, because you're making this such an issue. I'm baptized in Cephas." And he said, if Paul was the most zealous evangelist that ever lived, if baptism saved, it would be blasphemous for Paul to say that. Can you imagine Paul the Apostle saying, "I thank God that I led none of you to Christ"? That would be preposterous. It would be blasphemous. Paul says, "I thank God I baptized none of you," but there are those who make that an issue to make them more righteous than other Christians. There are sects of the church, segments of the church, that make themselves for one reason or another A Christians, and you are B Christians. They're the real Christians. And when someone comes around with that, with tapes or with a book or with a particular insight, you can always smell flesh. There's a man involved somewhere, or a woman, or a particular insight that was originated with some movement, with some man, with the flesh. You have the blood of Christ, you have the Holy Spirit, you have the Word of God. We should be able to find common fellowship with Baptists that are born again, and Methodists that are born again, and Presbyterians that are born again, with believers that are the same as us, because they have the same righteousness we do. But when someone tries to lay a trip on you about church membership, or, I'm more righteous because I have this, or I'm more righteous because I have that, you're a member of the church, and you should be a member of the church if you're born again. If you're not born again, you ain't a member of the church. I don't care how far you crawl on your knees and how many documents you sign and how many times you get communed and confirmed and reconfirmed and recommuned. If you're not born again, you're not a member of the church. You can't, because you can't join the church. You have to be born into it. I have 4 kids, none of them joined. But we do this. Let's push aside circumcision. We put out our own traditions, our own denominational, parameters, our own that divide, that supposedly produce a more spiritual type of Christianity. The scripture doesn't know anything about that. For in Christ Jesus, neither circumcision avails anything or uncircumcision, but faith, which worketh by love. Now, Paul says, you did run well. Who did hinder you that you should not obey the truth? You did run well. Paul's talking about, and Paul grew up in Tarsus and no doubt was a constant witness and in the stands watching the games. He couldn't participate because it was through sacrifices and idolatry, but we can tell by Paul's language he's quite a competitor at heart. And he says, you did run well. He's watching someone run around the track. Who did hinder you is literally who did cut in on you, who cut into your lane, who broke your stride. You received the gospel. You were excited about Jesus Christ. You started to run. And who's the one who cut into your lane and broke your stride? Who hindered you? Now, we all can ask ourselves that question. I remember when I got saved in 1972. I was excited about Jesus. I didn't know the difference between an epistle and an apostle when I got saved. I didn't know who Calvin was. I didn't know anything about Arminianism when I got saved. I was saved. That's all I knew. I was saved. God loved me. Jesus gave his son for me. I was completely freaked out and contagious. I was just completely out of my mind. And somewhere along the line, as you go on, something cuts into your lane. Something breaks your stride. Oh, you need this. Or you need that. No, I'm not talking about falling back and backsliding. I'm talking about front sliding. you know, what they're teaching when the Holy Ghost is dripping from the ceiling down in this place, and here you can see the Shekinah in the rafters over this place, you know, and just all of this stuff comes, and you have to do this, and you have to do that, and if you don't speak in tongues, you're not saved. If you do speak in tongues, you're demon-possessed. You know, if you, you know, there's all of these things on the sidelines. You're trying to run this straight line, this race through Christ, through his love, through his bloodshed, and then all of this other churchianity kind of stuff can cut into your lane. And it cut into my lane. If you've been saved for any length of time, I'm sure it cut into your lane somewhere along the line. And isn't it wonderful somehow in God's grace that he kind of lets you burn out? And when you're kind of burned down to a cinder, there's just a little whiff of smoke coming off, but he doesn't break a bruised reed, and he doesn't quench a smoking flax. And when you're down there saying uncle, he blows and brings you back to flame again, brings you back to life, and brings you back to himself. And you come back to the cross and you think, why did I ever leave here? There's more depth here than I'll ever be able to explore in eternity. There's more beauty and there's more power here. And I thought all of this other stuff that had flesh stuff attached to it was more spiritual. And the truth is, what could be more spiritual than the death and resurrection and return of Jesus Christ? Who cut in? Who did hinder you? Who laid some trip on you? Who added to the righteousness you received by faith through Jesus Christ? This persuasion cometh not of him that is calling you. This persuasion, this bait, this taking your heart away from the simplicity of Christ, it's not of the one who's calling you. In Colossians, he'll say, as you have received Christ, so walk ye in him. Remember, Paul says, a little leaven leaveneth the whole lump. And we apply that to sin all that time, don't we? We apply that to drinking or to backsliding or... No, this is legalism he's talking about here. A little leaven leaveneth the whole lump. Not a lot of leaven leaveneth the whole lump. A little leaven leaveneth the whole lump. I have confidence in you through the Lord that you will be no otherwise minded, but he that troubleth you shall bear his judgment, whosoever he is. You know, Paul is not a gracious man to those who would steal any of God's sheep. Whoever that guy is, I'm confident he's going to bear his own judgment. Remember when the high priest smacked him in the mouth, Paul said, God will smack you, you whitewashed tomb. And he probably shouldn't have said that, but we appreciate those kind of things about him. You know, Paul was Paul all the way to the end. You remember when he's there in the prison in Rome at the very end, and he says, Demas hath forsaken me, loving this present world. Only Luke is with me. I'm here alone. I'm cold. When you come, bring my cloak from Troas. It's chilly here in the jail. And those parchments, so I can read the Psalms. And just, you know, remember to bring those things with. And add Alexander the coppersmith. God will get him. You know, I mean, he was there. And that's kind of where he is here. Those that trouble you, they're going to bear their own judgment, whoever they are. He gets worse. And I, brethren, if I yet preach circumcision, why do I yet suffer persecution? Then is the offense of the cross ceased. Paul said, if I was cooperating with them, or I was preaching circumcision or some type of legalism to make you righteous, then I wouldn't be persecuted. Why would I be suffering this persecution from the Judaizers and the legalists? And Paul says, I'm not preaching a message like that. He said, because then the offense, listen to what he's saying, of the cross is ceased. If I preach some other means of being righteous before God, then is the offense of the cross ceased. It's very important for you to see that. Because we hear today about seeker services. I don't know, Romans says none seek after God. No, not one. So I don't know who would come to one of them. Because we don't want to be offensive. We want to be nice to everybody. We want to be a nice place, nice people, nice lights, nice sounds, nice air conditioning, so nice people can burn in hell. You don't want to say anything offensive. You don't want to use the S word, sin, or the H word, hell. Paul says, if I'm preaching some message about man's hidden goodness or hidden potential or something you can do to please God, then the offense of the cross has ceased. And the point was, he said to the Greeks, Jesus Christ is a stumbling block. To the Jews, he's an offense, or a rock of offense. Because what Christ, you know, the cross is saying that there isn't anything good in us. I mean, that's the problem when you and I go to a religious family that say they're Christian, or yeah, they grew up in some denominational system, and then all of a sudden you come around and you're gonna smile and you walk in a house, praise the Lord, and they give you, don't come around here with that smile, don't come around here with that Jesus stuff, don't come around here and talk, don't bring us that Bible, don't do that. You know, you get to pray on Thanksgiving, that's when we let the nut pray. Besides that, you just keep quiet the rest of the year. Don't come around here with that stuff. Because the cross is an offense. What it says is there was no way for man to be righteous before a holy God. So his innocent son, God manifest, the incarnation, God coming into the midst of his own creation to assume responsibility for fallen mankind, allowing man to spit on him and to beat him and to kick him and to crucify him. In some mystery that we can never understand, being God the Father and God the Son and God the Spirit, somehow Christ, it says, was holding the world together, holding together the nails that went through his wrists, holding together the fists that were beating his face, holding the assuming responsibility for fallen creation to the uttermost, and then having the sin of the world placed upon himself, and then the wrath of Almighty God coming upon that sin. On the one side of that transaction, the cross is an offense to human beings who want to provide some good standing before God of their own effort. On the other side, on the eternal side of that cross, legalism is an offense to God because of the price he paid and the cost that there was to him, that anyone would try to come to him any other way except through Jesus, not through church, not through religion, through Jesus. And Paul says, if I preach some kind of legalism or circumcision or some means where man can be righteous before God, then as the offense of the cross has ceased. It's no longer an offense. And Paul, here he is in verse 12 at his gnarly best. I would they were even cut off, which trouble you. Now, he's not talking about church discipline here. There was a religious system that they were used to in this part of the world. The priests of Sibyl didn't circumcise themselves. They castrated themselves. They emasculated themselves, cut everything off. And that's what Paul is saying here. They want you to be circumcised. I wish they were cut off. All the way or nothing, Paul says. Of course, then they couldn't reproduce more legalists. But Paul says, these guys want you to be circumcised. I wish they were circumcised. He's probably in heaven saying, I can't believe I wrote that down. It just... Paul, did you? Yeah. This is one of those moments, you know, I just was cooking. He's comparing them to the pagans, is what he's doing of his day. For brethren, you have been called unto liberty. Only use not liberty for an occasion to the flesh, but by love serve one another. Now, this is extremely important. Very important what he's going to say here. You and I, as Christians, are in grace. We can't provide any righteousness on our own. Now, here's the big, you know, there's where the people stand back and go, oh, they just preach grace over there. And if you preach that to people, you got to be careful because they're going to take it and run with it and they're going to hang themselves if you just tell them about God's grace. No, I don't see that. I'm sorry. Cheap grace, people talk about. No such thing. Purchased at the cost of the blood of God's holy Son. Not cheap at all. And anyone who knows that grace loves Christ. The Bible says we love him because he first loved us. And once we understand that grace, it demands more from us than any other law, as it were, because it's the law of love, the law of the Spirit. And Paul says, be careful, because what I'm saying is not something that should produce license for the flesh. That's immaturity and carnality. It produces liberty, because we all sin. Jesus said, if you get mad at somebody and you want to slug them, you've already committed murder in your heart. Jesus said, if you lust after someone, a man or a woman, you've already committed adultery in your heart. You've already sinned by intent. So righteousness could never then come by the law. But if you take a mean dog and you put a muzzle on him, he's still mean. He just got a muzzle on. You take it off, he'll bite you again, because it's in his nature. And Paul says, this message we're preaching here is not licensed for the flesh. The flesh is the flesh. Very important for us to understand, because now he's going to go in and he's going to describe the works of the flesh, and he's going to say, look, grace does not endorse these things. That's what people say, oh, grace, you know, look out, then people can sin, do whatever they want. No, that's not the message of the Bible. That's not the message of God. Not the message of Christ. Our salvation, the Bible says, is a free gift, not earned. But we will be rewarded for our service and our walk. And there will be crowns that will be given to us. And the Bible says, so when we get to heaven and we fall down and worship the Lord, we can throw our crowns at his feet. Not so you can look at him and say, hey, look at that. You got one of these? No, because when we get to heaven, the first scene we see is a lamb with the marks of slaughter upon him. When we see the beauty and the majesty and the power and the holiness and the eternity of heaven and realize that we are only there because of what he did on our behalf, we'll cast that at his feet. It's not an occasion for the flesh. But by love, and this is now he's mentioned it again, he said down here, faith which worketh by love, that's what we should demonstrate. Again, he's saying here now that by love we should serve one another. For all the law is fulfilled in one word, even this, thou shalt love thy neighbor as thyself. You know, Buddha had said, don't do unto others what you don't want them to do unto you. That's in the negative. The whole world could sit around in neutral and never do anything. Jesus went beyond that. He said, do unto others what you would have them do unto you. Not wait for them to do it, but do. The good that you wish that others would do to you, that's how you should be living towards others. That's what the love of God does. And that's how it wants to live through us. So all the law is fulfilled even in this word. Thou shalt love thy neighbor as thyself. But if you bite and devour one another, take heed that you be not consumed one of another. Now, he's saying this in context of legalism. Legalism is competitive. Legalism always produces strife. When you start to measure yourselves among yourselves. Oh yeah, but we're not like that church down the street. And look at that guy over there. I got four stars on my refrigerator this week, and I'm sure he's only got two, you know. And just legalism breeds a comparing. And it's a comparing on the horizontal. The Bible has us comparing ourselves with God. That's the image we're being conformed into, and that's why we should know we need his grace every day.
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The minute that you get away from God's word, you are doomed. The minute that I get away from his word, I'm doomed. I'm going to fall for something stupid. I'm going to start hearing voices, and those voices are going to tell me to build a temple, to have people drink Kool-Aid, and I'm going to say, it's got to be God. You watch. We see it every day.

0: 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We invite you to join with us as we, by the power of God's Holy Spirit, apply His Word within our own hearts as we study line upon line, precept upon precept, verse-by-verse through the Bible. 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Here's Pastor Bob.
1: You know, and here Hosea is now going to preach. And he says this, chapter 4, verse 1, hear the word of the Lord, you children of Israel, for the Lord has a controversy with the inhabitants of the land, because there is no truth, nor mercy, nor knowledge of God in the land. I don't like what my wife did. And so you guys listen up when I tell you that the Lord has a quarrel with you. The Lord has, what's the old term, a bone to pick with you. Lord's got a problem with you. He's not real happy. A dispute with you. Now, this is to the entire nation of Israel, the northern kingdom, 10 tribes. Out of his heartbreaking experience that happened in his own home, he comes out, and you can believe that he was probably a little emotional. You can picture John the Baptist. People thought he was nuts, man. I mean, he's been living out in the wilderness eating bugs. How are you going to feel? And he's preaching and you come out dressed in beautiful gowns. He's going to say, you can imagine there's a little bit of emotion to it. The Lord has a quarrel with you. Why? Because there is no truth among you. There is no mercy anymore among you and no knowledge of God in the land. None left. None of all the 10 tribes of the northern kingdom. There was none of that left. Where did it go? Little by little, step by step, inch by inch, it went away. They didn't just dive off that cliff. They found a way to climb down and they slowly went into that kind of condition. Now notice, everyone, no mercy, no truth, no knowledge of the Lord. In the entire land, all of the northern kingdom, notice there was still a whole lot of religion. True? They were still worshiping. They would have also said they're following God. They were worshiping all sorts of things. They had pictures of Jesus on their wall, I'm sure. They wore crosses. They had bumper stickers on their camels or whatever they drove. And I'm sure that they all looked pretty holy. They had little upside down Darwin fishes. They had all that. But there was no heart left. No truth, no mercy, no real knowledge of God, but they were very religious. Would you like to take a look around the United States of America when you get a few minutes? No mercy, no truth, no knowledge of God, but a church on every stinking corner. Some of those churches, you go down south, and some of those things look like temples. Those big, huge things. No knowledge of the Lord. No mercy. No truth. But there's everything else. A form of godliness, the Bible says, having a form of godliness, but denying the power thereof. It's not real. That's what was going on in Israel. That's what's going on in America today. We're in trouble. We might as well admit it. You take a look at what's happening on our streets, at the attitude of the people, and you see that we can learn from the days of Israel, from the days of Hosea. Verse 2 says, by swearing and lying and killing and stealing, and committing adultery, they break out and blood touches blood. Swearing. That didn't mean they were using bad language, foul language, which I'm sure they probably were. What he means there is literally cursing or calling down a curse on others. You know, I curse you in the name of the Lord. You've cheated me, so I curse a pox upon you. That's what he would mean by swearing or cursing. Lying, it's easy to understand. Killing, pretty easy to understand. Stealing, easy. Sexual sin, committing adultery. And blood touches blood. That means it was even going on within families. That there was sexual sin. That there was stealing and killing and lying and swearing or cursing. Blood touches blood. Even within related families, related people, husbands and wives, children and parents, aunts and uncles, and etc., families. And if you, as we read through this, think about us. Think about America. Therefore, shall the land mourn, and everyone that dwelleth therein shall languish, with the beasts of the field, with the fowls of heaven, yea, the fishes of the sea, also will be taken away, or also shall be taken away. Therefore, when you see therefore, you look and see what it's there for, right? So what do we read? By swearing and lying and killing and stealing and committing sexual sin, adultery, they break out, blood touches blood. Because of that, and there's no mercy, and there's no truth, and there's no knowledge. Because of that, the land shall mourn. You think we're mourning some today? Because we're acting like Israel acted. We're doing the same thing. You think we're going to see some of the same problems that they ran into? I think you'll be surprised that yes, we will. Certainly we will. The land itself will be in trouble. God's judgment for turning our backs on him, just as Israel is judged for turning their backs on him, the land is in trouble. Some of you may not remember the days when there was always extra food, grain. There used to be days when we had all sorts of that. Those days are gone. We don't have all sorts of that anymore. We're even starting to run low ourselves. The rest of the world has run low a long time ago. What's going on? Of course, you know, the government's paying farmers to do this and paying farmers not to do that. And there's all this amazing explanation, but everybody's forgetting the one thing that really counts. What's going on? What's happening in this nation? It's starting to unravel. What's happening? We've turned our backs on God. We've become a non-Christian nation, a nation that does not care about God. I understand that the Muslim religion is the fastest growing, one of the fastest growing religions in the world, and one of the fastest growing in the United States of America. And I heard somebody say it the other day, it was kind of funny. He was defending the Muslims because of their violence. And he said, in America, 99% of all Muslims are peace-loving people. And I understand that there's about near 1 million Muslims. Okay, can somebody do that math for me? How many does that leave if you take 99% of those? About 100,000? If they're all nuts, 99% is not a great thing. Because if 1% are loonies, we'd be in real big trouble, huh? Even if it's 10,000, think about it. Even if the number came down to only 100, would you want those 100 loonies visiting the stores that you visit? With the possible suicide bombing threats that we've gotten here today? You can see that, this nation is falling apart. We don't want to profile people. God forbid that we would do that, because the only people so far that have done major damage have been young Muslim men. But God forbid that we would profile them, because if we did, that would hurt somebody's feelings. There was a time when people thought logically here in this country, and they don't anymore. That's part of the judgment. Judgment's not finished yet, but that's part of what's going on in this country. Therefore, the land shall mourn. The country will be in trouble. Look at verse 4. Yet let no man strive nor reprove another, for thy people are as they that strive with the priests. That means, let's just put that in American. That means simply this, that the people would not listen to the authority that God had set up. They would argue with the priests. And of course, we learn that the priests had gone bad as well. The priesthood was going bad. They were molesting children. They were having sex with the temple prostitutes. These are the priests from the temple of the living God in that area. These are the priests called to serve the Lord full time. And they were having illegitimate children, and they were selling drugs, and they were, it became a mess. Now you take a look at our country, and what do we see? We don't see anything different. The clergy, what an ugly word, clergy. It sounds like a movie. The clergy are stealing. They're cheating. They're having sexual encounters with most anything that wiggles. Random. And these are full-time servants of the living God who will receive a greater judgment when they stand before the king. Just like these priests. The place is a mess. Israel's a mess. God says, you're such a mess, I'm not going to let you stay in it. They're going to be captured and destroyed and taken out. Remember, the Assyrians are coming. Verse 5. Therefore, and there we see it again, you shall fall in the day, and the prophet also shall fall with thee in the night, and I will destroy your mother. Who would be their mother? Israel. That would be the land. Your mother, the nation itself. Along with, notice, the false prophets and everyone else with them. False prophets, and we have them. Oh, we're loaded with them here in America. They're rich. False prophets never get away with it. They never get away with it. So their lifestyle can be rich and famous, but they don't always get away with it. Trouble's coming. Judgment is coming. That's what he says. The nation itself will be taken away and destroyed. All the false prophets, along with everybody else with them. My people, verse 6, very, very well-known, often quoted verse out of Scripture. My people are destroyed for lack of knowledge. Because you have received knowledge, I will also reject you. I'm sorry, because you've rejected knowledge, I will also reject you. That you shall be no priest to me. Seeing thou hast forgotten the law of thy God, I will also forget thy children. That's pretty serious, I'd say. My people are destroyed. Now, destroyed is complete, okay? My people are destroyed for lack of knowledge. Lack of knowledge of God and his word is what he's talking about. Not their ABCs or their mathematics or maybe their anthropology or their composition 101. No, he's talking about lack of knowledge of him and his word. Take a look around this country. There is a lack of knowledge of God, and there is a lack of the knowledge of God's word. Even inside the church, people do not know God's word. They don't know it. They don't want to read it. They don't want to take the time to study it. Our feelings get in the way. We don't have the time nor the inclination to really get into the Bible. Hopefully someone will do it for us. Hopefully someone will pay them to do it. So we have professional clergy, and they're paid to do our work for us. The trouble is, even if they're memorizing, we can't remember. So we're not paying them enough, or either we fire them and get another one, or we dump that church and go find another church that's better, because I'm not being fed. Somebody said that to me one time, I'm not being fed. I said, do you have a Bible? Yeah. Well, they need. Of course, they went to another church. What are you going to do? Gotta love them. I mean, that's what God says. He beat me up if I don't love him. So you have to love him. Starve then. They had a lack of knowledge of God's word. What has God said? Do you know what God has said? What has God commanded them? They've forgotten it from Deuteronomy. They're doing just the opposite of what he asked them to do, what he told them to do. But they've forgotten it. They don't know. What has God promised them? They've forgotten. They don't know. See, the people are being destroyed for their lack of knowledge. That's happening today. So I hope you read your Bible. I hope you study your Bible. I hope you become a man or a woman of the Word, that you listen, that you learn, that you let God teach you. The Holy Spirit will teach you. So you people say, I read and I don't understand it. Keep reading it. You will understand it. Keep reading it. And ask God, show me what this means. He might just pull out a little thing and draw it on a board. I mean, who knows? You'll see. God will teach you. The minute that you get away from God's word, you are doomed. The minute that I get away from his word, I'm doomed. I'm going to fall for something stupid. I'm going to start hearing voices, and those voices are going to tell me to build a temple and to have people drink Kool-Aid. And I'm going to say, it's got to be God. And you watch. We see it every day in the papers. We read about it in the cults because people don't. We laugh. Didn't they know what God said? No, the answer is no, they didn't know what God said. As a matter of fact, they did not know. The church, what's the church doing? Doing everything it can to read every book on the Christian life. How to get along with your wife. Great book, I'm sure. If it hasn't been written, write it. You'll sell it. Some fool would buy it. How to get along with your husband. No woman would buy that. How to get along with your teacher. How to get along with your children. How to get along with your parents. Check the Christian. You think I'm joking? Go to a Christian bookstore besides ours. We don't carry that stuff. But go. It'll tell you how to understand what somebody's thinking, which is impossible. Then you'll read books. Go ahead, read them. That's what the Christian church is doing. Read all the fiction novels you can and learn how it's all going to end. Read all the self-help books, how to fix your own life. I fixed it, Lord, and there's extra parts, just like usual. You can attend all the conferences that you can afford. I know among pastors, there was a conference every month. You could go to one every month go to a pastor's conference. You don't have to have any kind of credentials, just have the money. And you can go to any pastor's conference. Just pay your money and go in. And you can go every month, 12 months out of the year.

Does it not remember? There's a remembery workshop. You know, learn how to remember. I got an opposite problem. I can't forget things. And so there's a workshop to teach you how to forget things. I forget what it is, so. You know, that's us. We laugh because we know that's the truth. That's us. Because the calls come in and people say, my marriage is hurting. Can you recommend a good book? How about 1 Peter? No, I'm serious. We're hurting, man. We're about to divorce. And you're here joking? Okay, how about 1 John? All right, is there someone I could talk to? Yeah. We got a guy, he's outside working on the car. Talk to him. I'm sure there's a good book for you. That's us. You think I'm joking? That's what we've become. And in every area of our life, that's what we've become. What did it do to Israel? Verse 6 says, my people are destroyed for lack of knowledge. I'm doomed if I get out of the Word of God. I think you are too. I think we are too. The church itself will be in trouble as it continues to leave the Bible behind, which is what it's doing. And there's a statement in here that is really kind of good news, but it sounds like bad news. He says, I will also reject you because you've rejected knowledge, but you shall be no priest to me. He's talking to the entire nation. That's kind of a good news, by the way. Notice that God still intends that the entire nation of Israel eventually will be priests. And they will be, according to Scripture, when Jesus Christ returns. They will serve him. Coming up during the millennium. And he says, this is a powerful statement for God, and he's got the power to do this. I will forget you because you have forgotten me. All that means is judgment. Judgment is coming on a people who forget about him and who reject him in his word. And it is coming. Judgment is coming. Verse 7 says, as they were increased, so they sinned against me. Therefore will I change their glory into shame. You know, and they were increased. You take a look and see. You read through your Old Testament. God blessed them. I mean, God blessed that nation. When Solomon was king, it was one of the richest nations of the known world on the earth. Israel, that little nation, one of the richest that there was. Abraham was promised by God that his seed would be blessed. I'll bless those who bless you. I'll curse those who curse you. I will bless your seed. I'll give them this land. So they've been given the land. They don't have to earn it. They don't have to pay for it. It's theirs. And they'll have it again one day. They were blessed. And they increased tremendously. Just like he said in verse 7. As they were increased, so they sinned against me. And the more you get, the nation gets bigger, stronger, richer. What does it do? Forgets who gave it to them. Forgets how it got there. Forgets who's really doing all this and turns away from the living God. And God says, you've done that because you've increased, you've sinned against me. They turned from the Lord their God. And so their glory is turned to shame. They were defeated and they were shamed. You know, what did the enemies say, the Assyrians, when they came in and were able to destroy Israel so easy? What did they say? Man, God, your God protected you? What a weak God you must have. We took you easily. Right? America has been known as a Christian nation up until right around 1920 to 1930. Slowly since then, the position has changed and the opinion of the rest of the world has changed about it. It is no longer known as a Christian nation. It is known as a nation of people who don't respect a thing and who don't have a clue. And I don't think that's the reputation that really God wanted for us. I don't think that's the reputation we should have, but that's where it's going.

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1: Welcome to The Word for Today, featuring the Bible teaching ministry of Pastor Chuck Smith, founder of the Calvary Chapel Movement. 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And on today's edition of The Word for Today, Pastor Chuck continues his message, The Humanist Manifesto, as we pick up in Revelation chapter 17, verse 13. And now, with today's study, here's Pastor Chuck.
2: In the Humanist Manifesto, they are determined to eradicate once and for all the superstitious beliefs in a supreme being or in God by men. They're out to destroy God. Their goal is the destruction of God and the idea and the concept of God, which they say is archaic and belongs back in a past age of ignorance. Now, the purpose in destroying God is to free man so that he can live after his flesh without any kind of remorse or pangs of conscience. Thus, they want to get rid of any kind of a moral base that has its roots in the Bible, so that any of the prohibitions of the Bible, adultery, fornication, and so forth, are so obliterated from your mind that you can do these things without any conscience that would bother you or trouble you, because you see, that consciousness comes from a biblical base, and we're trying to destroy God and get rid of any feelings of guilt that man possesses as the result of his past superstitious beliefs in a supreme being and the Bible as his word to man. That is the avowed goal of the humanists in their manifesto. And you can get the Humanist Manifesto and you can read point by point how they plan to bring to pass the destruction of God. So the spirit of Antichrist is already at work. And many of the powerful leaders have embraced the idea of the destruction of God. And we see that they have been highly successful. In Europe, their job is just about complete. You go to Europe today and you are in a post-Christian era. You find out what the world is going to be like after the rapture has taken place. And you can see the hopelessness in the eyes of the people, the despair. And of course, you see the other things that go along with such a society. You see the degrading of womanhood. As you see these poor girls standing in the windows, beckoning to the men who walk by, displayed like merchandise, standing there like mannequins, except that as the men walk by, they try to entice them on in. And you can walk down the street and window after window see the degraded state of the women brought about by men whose minds are so perverted because of the absence of the consciousness of God that they have again degraded the woman back to the position that she was 2,000 years ago before Christianity came on the scene and elevated her to a place of beauty and respect and honor. As they take advantage, and as you see the nude pictures, as you see the pornographic magazines and all of these things that attract the flesh, as you see people wholly given over to their own fleshly desires. You see the drunkenness and the hopelessness, and you realize these men have been successful in their endeavor to destroy God from the minds and the consciousness of the people. They are hard at work in the United States, and they have come a long way here. They have petitioned the courts which have allowed them to publish such filth as we find in the girly type magazines that are open and available for the children to pick up and to leaf through in the grocery store on the corner. They have been able to rule God out of the classroom in school. They have declared that it is illegal to have the children sing Christmas carols in the public schools. Thank God we have courageous teachers who are Christians, who are the salt of the earth, and in the public school system still shine as a glorious light in a dark place. And I thank God for every one of you who are in public education and are putting up with the malaise of the broken society and these children who have come from this chaotic condition, and you're putting up with it in order to bring light unto them, and you're willing to go ahead and wherever you have opportunity, share the true light of God. Thank God for you Christian teachers. You are the light of the world. Continue to shine until they kick you out. And so these 10 kings give their power to the beast in order that they might, through their combined efforts, destroy God once again, to make war against Jesus as he returns, to stop the establishing of God's law and God's rule upon the earth. They don't want God to rule over them. And they will make war, verse 14, with the Lamb. But the Lamb will overcome them. No big battle, no big deal. They make war with the Lamb, but he overcomes them. Actually, just with the word that goes forth out of his mouth, they're destroyed. I don't know what those words will be. I imagine it's just, hey, you've had it, man. And he destroys them. For he is the King of Kings. He's the Lord of Lords. And they that are with him are called and chosen and faithful. God has called you to be his child. If you have responded to that call of God, he has chosen you to be a part of that eternal kingdom. And as we walk in faithfulness to him, we have the promise that because you have been faithful and have kept my commandments, I also will keep you from the hour of temptation which is going to come upon the earth. He said unto me, the waters that you saw where the whore is sitting are peoples and multitudes and nations and tongues. And the 10 horns which you saw upon the beast, these shall hate the whore. These kings that give their power to the Antichrist, they take advantage of the church, but now they turn against this religious system. And they shall make her desolate and naked, and shall eat her flesh and burn her with fire. For God hath put in their hearts to fulfill his will. It's interesting. That's God's will against this false religious system. And so they do it, but they only do it as God has put in their hearts to fulfill his will. It is interesting to me that God uses many times very unrighteous persons to accomplish his will. He can plant his will in the hearts of an evil person. That was the problem that

0: Habakkuk had when God revealed to Habakkuk that he was going to use the Babylonians to punish his people by taking them into captivity. And Habakkuk said, "Now, Lord, come on, that isn't fair. We're bad, I know that, but hey, they're worse than we are. They're more evil than we. Why would you allow a nation more evil than us to conquer us?" God said to Habakkuk, "I told you, you wouldn't understand if I told you what I was doing." So God puts in their heart to do his will and to agree and to give their kingdom unto the beast until the words of God shall be fulfilled. And the woman which you saw is that great city which reigns over the kings of the earth. Now, after these things, I saw another angel, maybe one of the other seven. It doesn't really declare, or it could be outside of the seven. It's just another angel, as far as we know, coming down from heaven, having great power, and the earth was lit up with his glory. And he cried mightily with a strong voice, saying, "Babylon the great is fallen, and has become the habitation of devils, and the hold of every foul spirit, and a cage for every unclean and hateful bird." So this whole satanic system that seems to be centered now in this time, in this city of Babylon, which has become the commercial center of the world. The world banking and all of the commercial interests now become centered in this city, Babylon. Now, what city this is or where the city is to be located is a matter of speculation. There are many Bible scholars who believe that the ancient city of Babylon will be chosen by the Antichrist for his capital and will be rebuilt at a tremendous expense as they put it up in a hurry. There are indications that the city will be built quite rapidly. That craftsmen from all over the world will be paid premium wages. And thousands will descend upon this area with unlimited funds to build this awesome, wonderful city that shall be the center of world banking and world commerce. Now, we are told in the book of Daniel that when the Antichrist establishes his reign, that the craftsman will prosper in his reign. In other words, he will inaugurate vast building kind of programs that will necessitate the use of hundreds of thousands of laboring men, and thus people will be able to get jobs at tremendously high wages, premium wages, and they will prosper exceedingly under his reign. That is quite possible, that the city of Babylon described here does not yet exist, but will be built by the Antichrist for his capital and for the commercial center of the world. And as they bring the goods by ship and all into this city, that there will be a time of tremendous economic prosperity. After these things, I saw another angel coming down. The earth is lighted with his glory. He cried, "Babylon the great has fallen, become the habitation of devils, the hold of every foul spirit, and a cage for every unclean and hateful bird. For all the nations have drunk of the wine of the wrath of her fornication, and the kings of the earth have committed fornication with her, and the merchants of the earth are waxed rich through the abundance of her delicacies." And I heard another voice from heaven saying, "Come out of her, my people, that you be not the partakers of her sins, and that you receive not of her plagues. For her sins have reached unto heaven, and God hath remembered her iniquities. Reward her even as she rewarded you." So again, the idea of the eye for an eye, tooth for tooth, the fairness of the judgment of God. And double unto her, double according to her works, in the cup which she has filled, fill it to her double. How much she has glorified herself and lived deliciously or delicately, sumptuously, luxuriously. So much torment and sorrow give her, for she says in her heart, I sit as a queen, and I am no widow, and I will not see sorrow. Therefore shall her plagues come in one day, death and mourning and famine, and she shall be utterly burned with fire, for strong is the Lord that judges her. And so this city that has become the center of the world's riches, the center of world commerce, in one day is destroyed by God. And on the earth, the kings of the earth who have committed fornication and lived luxuriously with her shall bewail and lament for her when they see the smoke of her burning and standing afar off for the fear of her torment. It sounds like it is destroyed by a nuclear blast of some kind, and there is heavy radiation which causes them to fear to approach the city. In each case, they are standing afar off and they're afraid to approach it, which does sound like a lot of radioactivity around the destruction of the city. The fact that it's destroyed in just a moment's time, it sounds like a detonation of a nuclear device with heavy radiation following. And so the king, standing far off, fearful to approach, wailing. The merchants of the earth shall weep and mourn for her, for no man buys their merchandise anymore. Their merchandise of gold and silver, precious stones, pearls, fine linens, purple, silk, scarlet, and thyine wood. And all manner of vessels of ivory and vessels of most precious wood, brass, iron, marble, cinnamon, odors, ointments, frankincense, wine, oil, fine flour, wheat, beast, sheep. I mean, the whole gamut of commerce is into this and centered in this area. And the fruits that thy soul lust after are departed from thee. And all of the things which were dainty and goodly are departed from thee, and thou shalt find them no more at all. The merchants of these things, which were made rich by her, shall stand afar off for the fear of her torment and the weeping and wailing. So the kings stand far off for fear. The merchants stand far off for fear. And they say, alas, alas, that great city that was clothed in fine linen and purple and scarlet, decked with gold and precious stones and pearls. For in 1 hour, so great riches has come to nothing. All of the wealth wiped out in just an hour's time. And every shipmaster and all of the company of ships and sailors and as many as trade by sea, they stood afar off and they cried when they saw the smoke of her burning, saying, what city was likened to this great city? And they cast dust on their heads, and they cried, weeping and wailing, saying, alas, alas, that great city wherein we were made rich, all of us who had ships in the sea by reason of her costliness. For in 1 hour she is made desolate. All of the wealth that was brought in to build the city, all of the wealth that was centered in the city, now destroyed, and the world is weeping, the kings, the merchants, and those merchant men who had brought in the ships, bringing the goods and the valuable, costly items, all weeping as they see her destruction. In heaven, there's a different scene. Rejoice over her, thou heaven, and ye holy apostles and prophets, for God has avenged you on her. And a mighty angel took up a stone like a great millstone. Now, a great millstone could easily be a rock as large as this pulpit, as wide as this pulpit, and the hole would be in the middle. It would be round. I've seen millstones as large as this pulpit. They must weigh 1,500 pounds. Jesus said if a person deliberately destroyed the faith of a little child, it would be better for that person to have a millstone hung on his neck and throw him into the sea. than to destroy the faith of a little child. I sometimes wonder about these teachers, humanists, who are seeking to destroy the faith of the children who come into their classrooms. Boy, I'll tell you, I wouldn't want to stand in their shoes when they face the eternal living God. The angel takes this great millstone and he casts it into the sea. And he says, thus with violence shall that great city Babylon be thrown down and shall be found no more at all. It could be that God will cover the area where this city once lived with the oceans again. That in the kingdom age, the geographical area will be under the sea as the millstone fell to the bottom. Could be that when the cataclysmic changes take place upon the surface of the earth, that this area will be covered with water. It'll never be found. It'll never be brought into remembrance again. And the voice of the harpers, the musicians, pipers, trumpeters shall be heard no more at all in thee, and no craftsman of whatever craft he be shall be found any more in thee, and the sound of the millstone shall be heard no more at all in thee, and the light of the candle shall shine no more at all in thee, and the voice of the bridegroom and the bride shall be heard no more at all in thee. For thy merchants were the great men of the earth, and for by thy sorceries all of the nations were deceived, and in her was found the blood of prophets and saints, and of all that were slain upon the earth. And so God's judgment, as we centered in on the commercial system and the false religious systems.
1: 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Join us again next time as Pastor Chuck continues his verse-by-verse study through the Bible. That's right here on the next edition of The Word for Today.
0: Father, we thank you that you have called us and you have chosen us and ordained us that we should be your disciples and that we should bring forth fruit, abiding fruit. Now, Lord, may we commit ourselves unto your lordship, to that rule of your Spirit over our lives. Make us like you, Lord, in all ways, pure as you are pure, righteous as you are righteous, holy, Lord, as you are holy. May we be a holy people walking before the Lord, circumspectly, in total reverence unto thee, O Lord, that we will be accounted worthy in that day to stand with you in your kingdom and to share in the eternal glories that the Father has purposed to give unto you and to those who love you and walk with you. In Jesus' name we pray. Amen.

here, the presence of God finally will be in Jerusalem. David reigning. And so finally, that leadership for the people of one who follows God, that's David. Not selfish ambition. That's what Saul did. That's why there was so much chaos in the kingdom at that time. And that's true of any nation or any leadership. When it's a selfish ambition and not for the people, you're going to have chaos and you're going to have turmoil. But David seeks the Lord.

Aloha kako e komo mai. Welcome to As We Gather, the Bible teaching ministry of Calvary Chapel Honolulu with Pastor Bill Stonebreaker. Today, Pastor Bill continues in 2 Samuel chapter 6.

I love 1st and 2nd Samuel. I think I've gone through 1st and 2nd Samuel with our staff guys probably, I don't know, a bunch of times. I don't know how many times, but a number of times, because it's so applicable, especially to us as leaders, but also just to us who are following the Lord and moving in a direction toward the Lord. And one of the things you're going to find here, you have bad leadership gone and now good leadership has come on board. I think we're right in that stage here in America, but it's really applicable here in Israel. David, he's 30 years old when he began to reign, but he began to reign there in Hebron of Judah for 7.5 years. And now we find, we saw that last chapter, that he reigns another 33 years over the 11 tribes in the north because it was somewhat divided at that time. And you could read that in chapter 5, verse 4 and 5. And so he reigns about 40 years, maybe 40 years, 6 months altogether. He started reigning at age 30, reigned for 40 years. He died at age 70. So interesting to me, as I'm older than when David died, I thought, boy, probably a pretty hard life that he lived because he was on the run from Saul for so many years. But when you think about being king of Israel and all the things he had to deal with, all the turmoil, all the tragedy, all the hardship he had to deal with, sometimes that'll take a toll on us physically. And but David, really a tremendous leader, great leader, and we see that now. The kingdom is being renewed as one. It's not divided, it's now one. So we'll go through 2 Kings chapter 6 this evening. We'll do a few verses at a time. It says in verse 1, "Now David, again, gathered all the chosen men of Israel, 30,000, and David arose and went with all the people who were with him to Baal Judah, or formerly Kiriath Jearim." And you find that in 1 Samuel chapter 7, verse 1 and 2. I'll look at that in just a minute. But we go on, it says, "to bring up from there the ark of God, which is called by the name, the very name of the Lord of hosts, who is enthroned above the cherubim." So if we looked at 1 Samuel chapter 7, verse 1 and 2, it's when the ark came after the Philistines, you know, sent the ark away. It was sent away to Beth Shemesh, where they really were judged because they looked into the ark and they sent it away. But now when it came to Kiriath Jearim, they treated it very, very well. And so in verse 1 of chapter 1 Samuel 7, it says, "And the men of Kiriath Jearim came and took the ark of the Lord and brought it into the house of Abinadab on the hill and consecrated Eleazar, his son, to keep the ark of the Lord. And it came about from the day that the ark remained at Kiriath Jearim that the time was long, for it was 20 years, and all the house of Israel lamented after the Lord." So here it remained there for 20 years. They were without that presence of the Lord because it represented the presence of the Lord, because the people had backslid. And, you know, when we pull away from the Lord just holds back, just says, okay, I'll leave you alone then. And he does. And so that ark represented the presence of God. And so, remember the ark, that, it was a box, basically a box of acacia wood covered with gold. It was a type of Christ because Christ came in the flesh, but he was God in the flesh. That wood being a type of humanity and the gold being a type of deity. He was God come in the flesh. But that box, that ark, it also had a jar of manna. It had Aaron's rod that budded, speaking of the authority that God gave to Moses. And it also had the Ten Commandments. And it had a mercy seat of gold. And then cherubim that would overlook on the mercy seat. And so that was the ark, and it was really the visible presence of God. I mean, they did have the Shekinah, but this, wherever this ark went, it represented God's presence.
so they would apprehend God's presence in the spirit, not necessarily by sight. When they wandered through the wilderness, it was by sight because it was a cloud by day and a pillar of fire by night, so they could actually see the presence of God. Then God said, make the ark. That will be my representation, and I will dwell among that in the Holy of Holies. Not yet made yet, but that would soon come. But now what is happening is David is bringing in this ark to Jerusalem, the city of David, which is what Jerusalem is called. He builds a tabernacle or a tent of meeting, and he's going to place the ark in that tent of meeting. That will be the center of worship, the dwelling place of God with the ark. The people knew that. Here, the presence of God finally will be in Jerusalem, David reigning. And so finally, that leadership for the people of one who follows God, that's David. Not selfish ambition. That's what Saul did. That's why there was so much chaos in the kingdom at that time. And that's true of any nation or any leadership. When it's a selfish ambition and not for the people, you're going to have chaos and you're going to have turmoil. But David, we notice and we'll find that David seeks the Lord. He seeks the Lord when he goes into battle. When he goes into battle, we actually saw that when David was in the court of Saul, he went into battle, but he prayed before he went. He seeks God's strategy for against the enemy. And you find that God gives that strategy and also gives victory. So here, finally, David is enthroned. So important to have people that are really godly people. People or at least those around that leader that are godly people. The Bible says in Proverbs 29:2, King James Version says, when the righteous are in authority, the people rejoice. But when a wicked man rules, the people groan or mourn. Now, people, when David is reigning, people are at rest. People are confident. No longer is it an erratic leadership that you can't depend upon. You don't know what he's going to do. And even the nations around, they would attack. You know, they didn't trust Saul. And yet, even though David is reigning, every man has feet of clay. Every man has blind spots. Every woman who's leading in any capacity, she too has the same thing, because we have a carnal nature. And if we're not following God, watch out. Trouble. Well, notice this in verse 3. We'll get down to verse 5. And they placed the ark of God on a new cart. Now, this is David and the people, that they might bring it from the house of Abinadab, which was on the hill. Now, this is about 9 miles away from Jerusalem. So they're on their way. They're on their trek to Jerusalem. And Uzzah and Ahio, the sons of Abinadab, were leading the new cart. So they brought it with the ark of God from the house of Abinadab, which was on the hill. And Ahio was walking ahead of the ark. Meanwhile, David and all the house of Israel were celebrating before the Lord with all kinds of instruments made of fir wood, and with lyres and harps, tambourines and castanets and cymbals. Well, that was their way of worship. They had, you know, they had a lot of instruments in worship. Now, Abinadab, he was from the tribe of Levi. So he was a Levite, not necessarily a priest, nor were her sons priests, but from Kiriath Jearim, his home, the ark was there for quite a while, for 20 years. And so now they're taking that ark to Jerusalem. His sons, Uzzah and Ahio, they were helping David with the ark. Maybe one was behind and Uzzah was in front. And all of a sudden, there was a problem. There was a problem because the ark on this cart, it hit a bump and Uzzah reaches up his hand to steady it so it doesn't fall off. And something tragic happens. But you have to realize here,
You have to realize God has already given them the law. He's already told them in Numbers chapter 4, verse 15, that only the priests are to carry the ark. And they're to carry it on poles through these sockets in the ark and on their shoulders. And no man, no common man, no one is to touch that ark. It's holy unto the Lord. And so we're going to see what happens here. But I think even godly leaders, before we get to that, even godly leaders, as I mentioned, have feet of clay. And quite often, human zeal can ruin godly goals. Oh, that is a good goal that David has. It's a godly goal to get that ark, the presence of God, that represents the presence of God, to the city of David, where he's reigning and ruling, and so that the people can have a center of worship, a center where they make their sacrifices and so forth. But a new cart to carry the ark? You see, the ark represents God, God's presence. You don't treat the presence of God as common, carnal. You don't do that. You don't handle the ark like you would maybe haul wheat sheaves to the threshing floor. Just put it on the cart and take it to the threshing floor. Or pile stones on a cart and take it to your property so you can build a wall. Well, let's just put the ark here on the cart and let's just take it to Jerusalem. You don't do that. You don't do that. You treat God holy. They knew better. They knew better. You see, it's not something, well, I didn't know. No, you knew better. The Bible says in James 4:17, therefore, to one who knows the right thing to do and does not do it, to him, it is sin. You see, they had the law. They had a precedent of those that act wickedly and do and use God's things in an unworthy manner, in an unholy manner, and the repercussions of that. They knew that. They had the law. In fact, in Leviticus chapter 10, remember when Nadab and Abihu, the sons of Aaron, they took their fire pans and they, you know, after they put the fire in them and they placed the incense in it, it was strange fire. It wasn't from the altar. They just did it and they didn't care. They, you know, did it because it was convenient. And the Bible says, it's not what the Lord commanded. And fire came out from the altar, the presence of the Lord, and consumed them, and they died. They treated God and his things unholy, and they died. And Moses told Aaron, it was the Lord spoke, saying, those who come to me, I will treat, by those who come near to me, I will be treated as holy, because the people, and before all the people, I will be honored. And he told Aaron, don't cry, don't mourn for them, because this was the righteous judgment of God against your sons. I don't think we really understand how holy God is. And that's why I think the Holy Spirit, God's Spirit living in us, where we want to be sensitive to his conviction when we do wrong, when we think wrong, when we act wrong. Because it's not that God just dwells above a box or represents a box. We are living vessels. The Holy Spirit is in us. We are and have the presence of God in us. And he convicts us. And so we need to treat him as holy and not do what we did before. Oh, I know we still have that carnal nature that wants to draw us that way, but you see, it's something that we see that God really judged in a radical way. You see, the instruction to Moses was that the priests were to carry the ark on poles and sockets on their shoulders. David knew that. The people knew that. David composed songs to the Lord. The Psalms are filled with that. He knew that, but he disregarded that.
In fact, in 1 Chronicles 15:15, the sons of the Levites carried the ark of God on their shoulders with the poles therein, as Moses had commanded according to the word of the Lord. And so they had no excuse. I mean, aren't we so filled with excuses? You know, we make excuses for so many things, for our bad behavior, for, you know, they're wrong, I'm right kind of thing. It's best not to make excuses, but to self-evaluate. The Bible says, walk circumspectly. In other words, walk in a way where you see where you're walking, what you're going, how you're thinking, what you're doing. So that if you're guilty or you need to repent of anything or you need to get right with the Lord, you do it. You don't go on and disregard the Lord. The Bible says that for God, who said light shall shine out of darkness, is the one who has shown in our hearts to give the light of the knowledge of the glory of God in the face of Christ. But we have this treasure in earthen vessels, that the surpassing greatness of the power may be of God and not from ourselves. And so God's power, His glory is in us, and we display that to others. You see, I think that's an important thing. Now, David, he didn't do right here. Now, it doesn't give us liberty to do wrong. We just have to realize that you know, we can be just like David in you know, misstepping in a lot of ways. But usually what can happen is you start getting a little bit confident in yourself and not in the Lord. And sometimes you can make those missteps like David did. Remember, David is elevated to be king, and he is king. And notice he has 3,000 chosen men that are with him. He's empowered. It's so easy to be empowered and take shortcuts with God. But oh, you can't take shortcuts with God, especially if you're in the beginning of your calling to be king. And that's what he is. He's now king, and he's taking shortcuts. You see, power can easily bind a person to what's right if they take their eyes off the Lord. Some people don't even have the Lord, and you see the consequence of that. They just do what's wrong all the time and what satisfies himself. You know, that's the bad thing. But David uses something because he doesn't seek the Lord in this. He knows better. But he uses a method of the pagan Philistines to bring the symbol of God's presence into Jerusalem. That is so wrong. David, what were you thinking? You see, worldly methods to build God's kingdom never works. They always come back to haunt us. Or for a time, they'll go on for a time, but then they just, like, they fall off a cliff. You know, it's a spiritual work, and we need to use spiritual methods to do that. And so often you find that people will build ministries and build churches, and they'll use these worldly methods and what God

0: David, his carelessness, he caused the death of one of his servants. He caused the death of Uzzah. And, you know, we can learn the hard way, you know, and have to be chastised for what we do, or we can learn God's way of obedience to his word. You know, we go the hard way or we go God's way. But God's way is always through obedience. And notice in verse 6, and when they came to the threshing floor of Nacon, Uzzah reached out toward the ark of God and took hold of it, for the oxen nearly upset it, and the anger of the Lord burned against Uzzah, and God struck him down there for his irreverence, and he died there by the ark of God. Now, I know when I was a young Christian, I read that and I went, well, he's just trying to help God. It seemed kind of cruel, didn't it? Well, God's making a statement, especially when we realize we're vessels of the Holy Spirit. And when we think we can live any way we want to live, or when those that are outside the body of Christ, outside of Christ, they think they can go to God any way they want. You know, they're in charge. I think it's a message that really speaks in that way. You know, because really we can't just do our own thing. David had good intentions, but he made bad decisions in this. Very bad decision. You know, starting out, if you're back there with, oh, we've got the ark, what do we do with it? Well, hey, just you put it on the cart. You know, the cart that the Philistines had. You know, we can use that one. You know, I don't know if it was the same cart because it was 20 years later, but, you know, they use that same message. You see, you don't touch, you don't handle the ark. That's unprescribed. Not a good idea to do that, to touch the ark. Really, it tells us it's not a good idea to treat God with irreverence.
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1: When you taste the love of God to this degree, when you're built up in your faith and you're praying in the Spirit and your hope is set, what can death do? You have no fear of anything. That kind of thrust will move you right into ministry for the doubters, the deceived, and even, yes, the deceivers, even to the point where you're going to be risking your life.

0: Calvary Chapel Old Bridge brings you today's broadcast of Bridging the Gap with our teacher and pastor, Lloyd Pulley. Welcome to the program. The challenging epistle of Jude will once again be our focus today as we look at verses 22 and 23. When we receive salvation through Jesus Christ and begin a new relationship with Him, is it okay to let our guard down? Does being a Christian mean you'll never be tempted again by things that used to bring you down? Absolutely not. In fact, the attacks will be even greater. So we've got to keep our eyes on Him. Let's join Pastor Lloyd for today's message and the importance of keeping our eyes on the prize and reaching out in love.
1: I think it's wise to not just treat all your friends and acquaintances the same. Ask for wisdom. He who wins souls is wise. There is no evangelistic methodology that fits everybody. Jude goes on to say, not just to have compassion on those who are doubting or making a distinction, as it's put here, but he says in verse 23, but others save with fear, pulling them out of the fire. The NIV says, save others by snatching them from the fire. NLT says, rescue them by snatching them from the flames of judgment. This is a stronger polemic, a stronger word, a stronger rebuke in a way. It kind of reminds me of how Lot, you know, was so desensitized by what was going on around him when the angels came to visit him and warn him of the judgment to come. He literally needed to be physically grabbed out because he just was delaying. Some need a more hard approach. Some don't respond to the sweet argument of love and kindness and gentleness. It's funny, that was an interesting thing. You've heard of fire and brimstone preachers. I'm not one of them. And I'm not one of them not because I don't think it's appropriate. I think it has its place. It's just that I grew up in that. And you know, when you hear so much of it, you kind of tune it out. So I can't relate with a fire and brimstone preacher. But God snuck up on me in a different way. He killed me with kindness. Because I know I was incorrigible. I know I was rejecting Him. I know I was mocking Christians and even avoiding them on my first day in college. I'll never forget how many of those campus groups, you know, you could see, oh, they're Christians. I'm getting away from them. Oh, they're coming after me. And finally, one guy cornered me, you know, and I'm like, yeah. No, I'm okay. Well, good. You know, I'm yesing him to death. I couldn't get away fast enough. But, you know, it was amazing how when I came to that place of frustration and struggle and all of my college, you know, decisions were falling apart and, you know, socially and grade-wise, I was struggling. You know, wrestling team, I'm getting beat up on the wrestling team and I was depressed. And it was God's amazing kindness. As much as I blew off all of His word and His people and mocked them, He sent a Christian to me on the wrestling team that just had a kindness and a gentleness. And I would never respond to some threat of hell, but God used that person to reach me in a very gracious way. Now others, listen, a warning of hell is quite appropriate. Jesus said, don't fear those who can kill the body but can't kill the soul. Fear Him who is able to destroy both soul and body in hell. Listen, Jesus spoke more of hell than He did of heaven. You know, the warning there, listen, some need an electric cow prod to get to the point. But to know there's a simple breath between them and eternal destruction. That'll get your head. And you know, it's interesting. I was reading somewhere where famous atheists, actually one of their mocking points for Christians, they will say, you Christians don't believe in heaven and hell. You don't really believe in it. Because if there was such a place of hell, if you really believed that hell was real and that people are going to die, you're going to go there, you would do a lot more than you're doing to help prevent that. And you know, it's kind of like you can't argue that. Do we really even believe in eternal destruction? Do we really think that God's graded on a curve? I'm better than most. I'll be fine. Most people think that. Most people think, well, I'm not a bad person. I'm not like those murderers and those people over there. I'm much better. I'll be okay. I'll take my chances. God surely will accept me. Biblically, you might be a great person. You might have friends. You might be a wonderful neighbor. But all of us are in the same boat, standing before a perfect God. One chain that's out of sequence in a long chain, the whole chain is broken from one link. one law broken, you're guilty of all. There's no way you can stand before God. This is why we bring the gospel message that Jesus himself came, the Son of God, to die for us. So it's important sometimes to raise the level of warning for some, because some save with fear, pulling them out of the fire. Now, I thought of this, you know, the closer you are to hell, the less you feel the pain. Ephesians 4:19 says that you get to a point where you're past feeling, your conscience is seared. You don't have any sense of right and wrong or guilt anymore. That's why you need a strong warning. Some need a strong warning. Some need someone to come in and snatch them out, to yell, fire, you're going to burn up in that house, get out. Can you imagine a neighbor whose their neighbor's house is on fire, and they know they're sleeping inside and is too kind of meek to knock on the door, and I don't want to disturb them. This is how we can't be, folks. I got a call from a brother this week. I call him Wayne the Evangelist. I can't pronounce his last name anyway, so he's Wayne the Evangelist to me. Shared an encounter a few years ago that I have to share with you, and it's still bringing fruit to this day, but he had run into one of his neighbors outside of his door, and the neighbor made a lewd comment about a passing woman, and he just said, yeah, I don't want anything to do with that. That's not my thing, and he leaves. The guy looked at him like he had three heads. Like, you can't see the beauty of this woman. And he couldn't understand it. Well, he went inside and he got a tract, and he came out and he said, hey, I want you to read this. So he gives him a tract. And then later he goes inside his house and he wonders, you know, I didn't even read that tract. I probably should have checked it out before I gave it to him. He reads it, and it's like, it's about a guy who's like living it up, partying hard, and then, you know, he has this massive heart attack, and now he has to stand before God. And he thinks he's a good person, and, you know, he's not that bad, but, you know, one by one, he realizes his judgment has come, there's no way to change, and now he's thrown into hell. I mean, it's a pretty heavy track. Well, he's thinking, oh, this guy's going to think I'm a nut. Well, 2 days later, the neighbor's son comes to Wayne, knocks on the door, and says, I want you to know that my dad just suffered a massive heart attack and is in the hospital, and I just want to talk to you about that track. And ended up leading the young man to the Lord, and he prayed to receive the Lord. And so they prayed for his father, and while he was in the hospital, well, when he finally got out, he could barely walk, you know, he was real weak, and just almost like inches at a time made his way out of his way to purposely come to Wayne and say, thank you. You know, thank you for giving that track, and I know you prayed with my son, I need you to pray with me. And he prayed to receive the Lord. Well, that was a few years ago. Well, just recently, this man had said, hey, Wayne, I've got some relatives, and they're going through this real issue, and I know you'll be able to talk to them. And so he was able to reach out to all these relatives. I couldn't even remember all the account of it, but it was one of those, only God could put all of that together. The point is, you know, some people respond to a more direct, you know, abrupt approach. So you have this need to be compassion for the doubters, concern for those who are deceived. But there's one more group, the rest of verse 23, where he says, hating even the garment defiled by the flesh. Now that's where the New King James Version doesn't capture the connection with the verbs with the other. And the NIV says, to others show mercy with fear, hating even the clothing stained by the corrupted flesh. NLT says this, he says, show mercy still to others, but do so with great caution, hating the sins that contaminate their lives. Now, this is a very interesting thing. Now you're coming to those that are not just deceived. You have the doubters, you got the deceived, and now these are the deceivers themselves. These are the ones that have the strategy and the plan to bring you down with them. And there's more of a caution that you've got to be careful you delve so deep into the rescue, you could also get trapped. Like a person rescuing someone from drowning, you've got to be a strong swimmer, or you could be pulled down. Some get so secure in their sin and pleasure, they're so confident in it, they're convinced that they're going to pull you into their world. And if you're not strong and you're not mature, you could easily fall back into those things. You know, it's funny, I think like this as a pastor. I'm driving up White Oak Lane this morning, and I look over on the side of the road, and there was a Bud Light case, probably just an empty case, But I'm just thinking, on the side of the street, you come to church, someone may be struggling with alcohol. Isn't it just like Satan to put that out in front of them and to flaunt that in front of them? There was a few cars behind me, otherwise I would have pulled over and I would have gotten, and then I would have had to explain to my pastors why I've got a Bud Light case in my car. But I asked one of the other pastors to do it. I hope they got it. Anybody see it out there? If you saw it, then they didn't do it. Okay, you didn't see it. Good. When I was a young Christian, I was susceptible to fall back into certain things, and I had to be careful. In fact, you know, I didn't even realize how, in an attempt to minister to the guys at my dorm, you know, about what God had done in my life, and they're passing the joint, and I used to smoke marijuana, but I stopped because even before I was a Christian, it made me so paranoid I couldn't handle it. And so this is how Satan works in your mind. Hey, you're a Christian now. You're probably strong enough to handle it. Yeah, it sounds stupid, doesn't it? But it sounded logical to me at the time. So I said, yeah, I'll have a toke. And man, did I have the worst night of my life. The Lord taught me a big lesson. But you know what? The point is, look, you've got to realize that in ministering to people, you're also going to be close enough. You know, maybe you've got a passion to reach into the most horrific areas of sin and destruction. I know people that go to the abortion clinics and minister, and those who reach out to these places that they know the sex trade is very much alive. And others, you know, have a desire to reach into the political sphere, and it's easy to get corrupted by power and money. So you can easily get seduced. So the idea is, some people you've got to approach with a humility, God, keep me. But your passion to reach them is so strong. Even Jesus, I mean, they accused him of being a wine bibber and a glutton because he was going where the sinners were. And I think that's an important thing for us, but not everyone is going to be called to go into the places where you might be struggling with this or that. You're not going to go back into those places until you have a maturity and a strength. But probably the most deadly thing, and I think it fits with Jude's connotation here, those that have actually purposefully coming in to bring a different doctrine, to bring in a different teaching. They were religious, but they were fake religious. They had a form of godliness, but no power. And he warned people about them. And Jude warns. So how do you express this amazing love he's shown you? Well, you need to, number one, be compassionate on the doubters. Number two, be very concerned for those who have been deceived. But exercise a little caution with those who are deceiving. You hate even the garment defiled by the flesh, but at the same time, you have a mercy to show them. Because eternity is a long time. I mean, that's forever. And even the worst of sinners, our hearts should burn with a compassion toward those. All of this is driven by a compulsion of love. The hope, the desire that you have now should overcome so much of our reaction to how maybe we're treated or respected or not. Paul said that the love of Christ compels us. And, you know, he modeled it when he got stoned in the one city. When he's preaching the message, and the men of Lystra, they thought he was first really a great guy. And then afterwards, their opinions got swayed very quickly, and they stoned them. And Paul was dragged out of the city, left for dead. And the Lord revived him. And it says he got back up and went back in the city. How do you stop somebody like that? He has such a compassion for people that even want to kill him. He wants them to know. So I pray, when you taste the love of God to this degree, when you're built up in your faith and you're praying in the Spirit and your hope is set, your hope is set. What can death do? You have no fear of anything. That kind of thrust will move you right into ministry for the doubters, the deceived, and even, yes, the deceivers. Even to the point where you're going to be risking your life. Listen, I was shocked in going on some website. I usually check some of the world news for Christians. And just this month, There was a slaughter of Christians in Nigeria that the government is not doing anything to stop because of the pressure of Islamic warriors. The Boko Haram and the Fulani tribesmen are just coming into Christian villages and raping and pillaging and kidnapping the kids and then turning them into warriors. Then a Pakistani couple was sentenced to death for blasphemy. 6 years in prison waiting for an appeal, and then they were just sentenced to death. Indonesia ban on a Bible app. You know, the pressure from the Islamic group. 69 Christian prisoners were released after 16 years in jail without a trial. They finally got released. I mean, you don't see this in the news. Our media is so selective in, you know, what they want you to see. You don't hear of this stuff. Because if you did, you'd actually think, well, our nation's not that bad after all. But they don't want you to think our nation's not that bad. They want you to think our nation is the most horrible nation in the world. And every place else is better. And we need to change the whole government because we're so messed up. Well, they won't tell you the Islamic militants that killed and injured a pastor in Nigeria, dozens killed in the Democratic Republic of Congo, India, horrific attacks against Christians, Iran, more converts, more crackdowns, and intensifies, giving 35-year sentences for just being a Christian. Africa, Christians are facing starvation and measures are really starting to move up in that. Sudan Christians are facing church torching and opposition. And this is right after the government decided, you know, freedom of, you know, religion, whatever you want. But the Islamic groups, of course, have now pressured. After 3 decades of hardline Islamic rule, they've started to change things, but they're still torching Christians. Hindus, Buddhists attack a Sri Lankan church and cemetery. Listen, this is worldwide, not to mention what's going on in China, the dismantling of the church, and other places, North Korea. Why do I say all this? I say this because we live in a very evil world. We've been sheltered for most of that. We're kind of shocked when someone experiences a microaggression. You know, that's the word in social justice now. What you even say as a white person is because of white privilege, and there's microaggressions toward other races. I know racism has been a stain in our history, and it's still, unfortunately, it's going to be there until the heart changes. I was telling somebody the other day, I says, you know, I went from a racist to completely not being a racist in one day. One day. Simply because God changed my heart. When he came into my heart and I believed in Jesus, and now I looked at people the way he saw them, all of a sudden, I was like, what an idiot I've been. How many people I never let get close to me because they weren't one of me and I weren't like me and they were different from me and I'm not going to take the time to get to know them. They should get the time to know me, you know, kind of that attitude. And all of a sudden, the Lord just enlarged my heart. And I got to tell you, it's been a 44-year journey of just experiencing so many people from all over the world and backgrounds and cultures. And I would say it this way. And it was actually said by Martin Luther King's niece. The way she said it was exactly how I've understood it. I used to say we should be colorblind, but do you know God is not colorblind? Every tribe and nation and tongue and people are going to be before the throne worshiping him. God loves the variety. You know, who are we to try to make everybody be just like we, you know, we are? We got to be all, everybody's got to be exactly alike. That's what the human government will eventually do. You will have no freedom. You will do exactly what the government says, and this is what they're going to do. And you go to communism, you go to places in China, and this is how it works. You don't step out of line. But the amazing thing is, my heart was changed in a moment, and my heart has been so enlarged by the variety in the church and the enjoyment of worshiping in different styles and different backgrounds. There's such a beautiful variety. The challenge is to love with this variety, to have this heart that's enlarged so that you're walking through your life and you might meet somebody that's just doubting and you now address them, or someone that's looking at things a little bit different. Maybe they've been deceived.

0: from Bridging the Gap.
1: For someone that's new in their faith, Pastor Lloyd, they're still learning how to spend daily time with the Lord. What would you say is a simple morning routine that can actually help them grow spiritually?
2: Well, you know, honestly, you know, the Bible gives us a great promise in Psalm 1. He who delights in the Lord, meditates in his word day and night, will be like a tree planted by streams of water. Trees don't get strong overnight. It's a little by little growth. You know, the same is true spiritually. A little time in the morning. Just stop all the noise. Stop all of the concerns you've got to jump to. Please don't go to social media. Stop right there. Just open your Bible. And Lord, it's you and me. And have that time. You know, I have a habit of putting the Bible on the audio and listening to the passages that I'm through the Bible in a year. And then after I do that, I open the scriptures and then I go through it again and I underline and I highlight. And I got to tell you, just that time to let God speak to me, it really changes everything.
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0: We'll wrap up our series in Jude next time. 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

0: This is KKRH Grangeville, serving the Camas Prairie, the Palouse, and surrounding areas.
1: Next on Light on the Hill, Pastor James says beware of false teachers.
2: Guys, there's a lot of false teachers out there. Beware of them. There's a lot of people that are building their empires based on what appears to be a reputation, but nothing substantive. I see them all the time. I see guys in social media snapping pictures of them at events. I see guys wherever they go just constantly bringing attention to the fact that they are something, when in reality, their own minds and their hearts are so clouded with deception that if they wanted to, if they tried, they could not bring substance to the table. I see it. I see it all the time.

0: Just as there are good and godly teachers in the world today, there are also many false teachers. They seek to manipulate, deceive, and even destroy the minds of those who genuinely seek God. As discouraging as that may sound, the Bible has not left us without warning. Scripture clearly reveals who these false teachers are, what drives them, and how we can discern truth from deception. Here's Pastor James Cadiz in Mark chapter 12 on Light on the Hill.
1: All right, so there are some interesting things that we have already seen, and where we left off, there was a scribe who was actually commended by the Lord in what had happened, and it was a pretty remarkable interaction, and we talked about that interaction a few weeks ago. I thought that it was very impacting, and one that I think should cause us to really think through how God functionally operates with us, and how we should be listening to the things that he says, and how we should be reacting to those things as we hear the insight that God wants to bring us. Now, I want to say this. It's interesting because as we move forward into the next several verses, I want to remind everybody of a fact that you already know. And I think it's important to be reminded of it because the deception appears to be getting worse and worse. And that is the fact that we live in a world full of false teachers. Okay? Let me say that again. We live in a world full of false teachers. And we see people who are capitalizing day in and day out on things that do not rely upon the Spirit of God and do not rely upon the movement of God to work in our hearts to do the work that God would have us to do. I was talking to a friend of mine today. We got to go to lunch. A very influential man. This is a man who has influence over millions and millions and millions of people. And he's a very dear friend of mine. And we're sitting down and we're talking about how grateful we were, just for a moment in our conversation, how grateful we were to the Lord that what God gave us with the people that we were able to minister to was not given to us by man. It wasn't built upon standing on somebody's coattails. It wasn't built upon by simply manipulating our way through, that it was given to us as a responsibility, an honor, and a privilege by God to do God's work. And I think that it's interesting because we do live in a world today where we have lots of people who are trying to make a name for themselves by riding the coattails of somebody else. And as a result, they're bringing their deception into what they deem as the presentation of the gospel, when in reality, all it's doing is it's corrupting the minds and the hearts of people that listen to them, who believe that the message that they're giving is pure. And when they recognize the fact that there's no purity in the message, then they themselves are devastated and let down to recognize that what they perceived was Christianity was actually nothing but a big game, and it has been stumbling people. And this is why the Bible always made it clear to us that we needed to be aware of these people. We needed to understand that there were false teachers that were all around us, and that they would do deceptive, evil, wicked things. And as the body of Christ, we have been taught to basically remove the cancer from among us. We've been taught to understand the things going on around us, and we've been taught to be discerners, people who are able to see through all of the wickedness that's happening. And perhaps I think that might be one of the most powerful aspects of what it means when you are a person who stands filled with the Spirit of God. Because when you're standing filled with the Spirit of God, you're being given rich, deep insight that few people could perceive or understand. Why? Because the inspiration of God brings to us an awareness of things we wouldn't normally be aware of, because we have, as Jesus would call, the great helper. And that's so important for the way that we're living today and what we're doing. And we're going to get some insight into this world for just a second as we dig into the rest of this story. Let's jump in right now to verse 35. And this is Mark chapter 12, where we left off, and it says this. It says, "And Jesus answered and said, while he taught in the temple, how say the scribes that Christ is the son of David? For David himself said, by the Holy Ghost, the Lord said to my Lord, sit thou on my right hand till I make thine enemies thy footstool. David therefore himself calleth him Lord, and whence is he when his son? And the common people heard him gladly." Now, this is so interesting, because basically what Jesus is doing is Jesus is going back, and he is, I'm not going to call it capitalizing, but he is stepping in the opportunity to basically describe to everybody, without getting into the technical side of all of this, that Jesus is indeed the Son of God, right? That he is the one who is, in essence, the fulfillment of the promise that was made to King David regarding the person who would sit on the throne and rule in perpetuity when that time comes. By the way, it's so interesting when you see the reference to all of this, because you have to go back to the original story in the Old Testament of what happened between David and the prophet when David approached the prophet, and the prophet actually said something that was out of line. He did something that he wasn't supposed to do. And if you remember the story, King David builds his palace. He just finishes building it. It's a beautiful home. It is decked out with the most luxurious type of materials that money could ever buy. And as he is sitting looking upon the city of David, he looks up backwards at the area where the tabernacle is, there on the Temple Mount, or what we know as the Temple Mount area, and he says, man, I've got this beautiful home, it's made of cedar, and it's got all these wonderful materials, and I live in it, and it's wonderful, yet God still dwells in a tent, and I'm going to build God a house. That's what I want to do. So he goes to the prophet, he says, I'm going to build God a house, and the prophet does what? The prophet makes this terrible mistake, and he says, well, yes, amen, God is with you. And the reason why he says that is because how would God not be with him? How in the world would God not be with David to build something so beautiful? What a spectacular, beautiful opportunity. And it's so interesting because I think we think that way as believers. We look at these grand plans that we begin to develop and have for glorifying God, and we make the general assumption that God is going to be with us when we walk into these grand plans, thinking and feeling as though that it's just by default going to be the right thing to do. And God says, no, I've got other plans. And if you had consulted me instead of pursued these grand plans, you might realize that my plan for you is far more grand than anything you could possibly ever imagine. So maybe you ought to listen to me and come to me first before you decide that something is of the Lord. And that's exactly what happened with the prophet, because the prophet goes and finishes up for the day. And what does God do? God basically gets his attention and he says, you're wrong. You got this wrong. I wasn't with David. I'm not with David. You go back to David and tell him his hands are too bloody, meaning he's too much of a man of war to be able to build this house. And you tell him, you say that he cannot build my house, that his son will actually build my house, which of course we know Solomon built that temple. That's why we oftentimes call it Solomon's temple. You should probably call it David's temple in many ways. But anyway, Solomon was the one who built it. But he tells the prophet, he says, hey, listen, he says, look, David cannot, you tell him, you cannot build this house. Your hands are too bloody. But then he tells this to David. He says, but I, meaning the Lord God, I will build you a house, David. And basically what he does is he goes on to give him this beautiful prophecy, literally speaking to the fact that one day somebody will come from David's bloodline who will, in essence, rule in perpetuity. Now, this is really interesting because when this prophecy was actually given to King David, keep this in mind. King David was the third king of Israel. The first king was God. The second king was Saul, right? He was the second human king. And then, of course, the third king would have been David. And David was ruling a unified Israel. In other words, it was not, a civil war had not taken place yet. As a matter of fact, the civil war had taken place with the introduction of Jeroboam leading a revolt to Rehoboam, who was the son of Solomon, who was in essence what we would call the fifth king of Israel. If you think about it, right? The first king would have been God, the second would have been Saul, the third would have been David, the fourth would have been Solomon, Rehoboam would have been the fifth. So Rehoboam being the fifth king of Israel, he was also the last king to rule Israel as a unified country until the split happened. And when the split happened, then it was the northern kingdom of Israel comprised of 10 tribes. And then of course the southern kingdom of Judah was the remaining of those tribes, and that's when the big split had happened. So this is when the kingdom was unified. David was king, and God makes it very clear. He says this to the prophet. He says, you can't build me a house, but I'm going to build you a house. And in essence, what that meant was spectacular. Now, I should also note this as kind of a side thing. That is the fact that every single king that ruled in the northern kingdom, they were typically not related to one another. Most of the time that was the case. And in the northern kingdom, obviously because of that, there was no dynasty. There was not a single king that loved the Lord. They were all evil men. None of them loved the Lord. And some of them more infamous than the others. But in the southern kingdom of Judah, there were many men who loved the Lord. And every single one of those men were descendants of King David. As a matter of fact, that's interesting because Daniel, very likely, as a prophet, would have been a descendant of King David, because he must have been, in one way or another, physically related to some of the people that ruled in the southern southern kingdom during that time. And ironically enough, and perhaps even more consequentially, to think about the fact that if he had been taken away from where he was, that would have been, he had to have been a relative of King David, very likely from the same line, and so on and so forth. Now, it's interesting because what that prophecy was that in essence, Jesus himself would become the King of Kings and the Lord of Lords. Now, this is so interesting because Jesus Christ as King does not exist right now. He exists as our priest. He exists as our intermediary, but he will rule as a king per what we read about in the book of Revelation as that time comes. Now, some people say, well, is it wrong to call him king now? No, certainly not, because again, we are giving him a title that he deserves, but he is not going to be acting as king right now in this current moment, but he will eventually very soon, as we read about in the book of Revelation. Now, I should also point this out because it's a detail that's actually worth discussing as well, and that is the fact that even the genealogies that we read about, for example, the one that we read about in the book of Matthew and the one that we read about in the book of Luke, makes it to where Jesus was the only person that could have been that Messiah. How do we know that? I'll make it very quickly. You got to keep in mind that there was a curse that was issued upon a descendant of King David, upon a king by the name of Yechoniah, okay? He was cursed by God, and basically God said, nothing ever good can ever come from your loins and essence. Nothing is ever going to come from you. Your whole bloodline is going to be cursed. Well, we got a really big problem because King Joseph, right, who was Jesus's father, half-father for lack of a better term, actually came from the line of Yechoniah. He came from King David's line, but he falls right into Yechoniah's place. Now, this is really interesting because the Bible in the book of Luke tells us that Mary had a father by the name of Joseph, and that man came from a bloodline that was also tied to King David, but his bloodline did not touch Yechoniah's bloodline. In other words, he came from a different king. Now, this is also very important, by the way, a king from David's downline. That's what I'm talking about, right? So this is really important because that means that Jesus had to have been the person that was the Messiah, because keep this in mind, none of Joseph's DNA, which means none of what came from Yechoniah's loins ever touched Jesus. Remember, Mary was miraculously inseminated by the Holy Spirit, and Jesus, as a result, comes. And the thing that's so critically important about that is Mary's bloodline ties into King David. And so the promise concerning King David was fulfilled exactly and perfectly. And the honor or the curse by Yechoniah was also still honored by God. And it also was cool because that means that if Jesus was the product of some kind of a fornicating act between Joseph and Mary, then Jesus could not be the Messiah, because he came from Yechoniah's line. See how perfect that is? So in other words, the only way that Jesus could have come from Mary and actually been who he said he was is if it was this immaculate birth, in essence. If it was this picture that was actually being drawn here that the Bible predicted would happen in the book of Isaiah. So this is all very important stuff, and it's good to understand this because what Jesus is doing is he is asserting the fact that he is God based on this genealogy discussion that we're having, and also based on the promise that was made by the prophet to King David concerning who would come from his bloodline. So Jesus is the one that will eventually rule as King of Kings and Lord of Lords, and that's why this is all so consequential. Now, as the people are hearing this, the people are really excited. The scribes and the Pharisees are not liking it, right? But the people are absolutely loving it, and the reason why the people are absolutely loving it is because they recognize right away that if what Jesus is saying is true, they have hope. You get it? They have hope. I think one of the moments that affected me the most, and I wanted to like disturb him when he did it, at this ceremony that happened in the White House, was the president talked about how he was convinced that Charlie would be in heaven. And he said, I don't think I'm gonna make it there. He reiterated that. He said that, I think, on the plane, and then he reiterated his statement concerning that. And I just thought in my mind how simple it is to recognize that your salvation is not predicated upon your actions, that your salvation is predicated upon your faith and trust in Jesus Christ. Like, isn't that such a spectacular thing? Isn't it such a wonderful thing that we don't have to look at how harsh we are, rough we are, tough we are, bad we were, you know, good we are? None of that matters. What matters is the fact that we go into heaven based on the merits of Christ. and not based on the merits of our own action. It's interesting me to think that way, because if I were to make an assessment of my own condition, if I were to decide in my own mind and in my own heart whether or not I'm going to heaven based on my actions, then I could tell you with grave confidence, when I say grave, I don't mean great, grave, with grave confidence that I'm going to hell. My actions have earned me the distinct punishment of hell. I could say that on all of you guys. Every single one of you, I could say that. But yet, we're not going to heaven based on our merits. We're going to heaven based on the merits of Almighty God. And I think that when these people were recognizing what Jesus was saying, right? They heard him with gladness. They were appreciative. Why were they happy about it? Because they were hearing the truth. They were recognizing that salvation became something so much more accessible than the spiritual leaders in the moment had actually described it to be. And these people, while this very emotion is being experienced, these scribes, these Pharisees, are seeking to destroy the minds and the hearts built by God to walk in confidence for what he's done. Guys, there's a lot of false teachers out there. Beware of them. There's a lot of people that are building their empires based on what appears to be a reputation, but nothing substantive. I see them all the time. I see guys in social media snapping pictures of them at events. I see guys wherever they go just constantly bringing attention to the fact that they are something, when in reality, their own minds and their hearts are so clouded with deception that if they wanted to, if they tried, they could not bring substance to the table. I see it. I see it all the time. I see people memorize their one-liners. I see people draw the pictures of them being something that God never intended for them to be. And they're everywhere. Why? Because their popularity does not determine their validity when it comes to the message of the kingdom of God. They think it does. But God says it works a completely different way. So much so that look at how God warns us concerning this. This is verse 38. And he said unto them, in his doctrine, so this is Jesus, of course, speaking to these people who are gladly receiving the message of salvation. Okay? He says, beware of the scribes, which love to go in long clothing and love salutations in the marketplace. I mean, think about this. Beware of these people that thrive on the attention that they get. Beware of the people who seek to put themselves in positions to receive praise for something they never deserve the praise for. Beware of the people who walk and act in false humility, seeking to gain attention that was never designed for them to gain. These are people that put on clothes and walk and talk and act in a way that draws attention to themselves. He says, beware of these people. They love to be praised. They love to have salutations in the marketplace. They're all about the titles. They're all about being recognized. Oh, if they could see how far I've come. Look at me. I'm over here right now. Look at how I'm interacting with all the bigwigs. What does that mean? What does that even mean? Do you have any credibility in the ultimate bigwig? Have you spent any time seeking out what God wants for you? Are you walking in the kind of humility that God has called you to walk in? The scribes, they don't do that. They're in it for their own gain. Look at how he continues to describe them. This is so heavy. So they love salutations in the marketplaces. Notice this. And the chief seats in the synagogues and the uppermost rooms at feasts. They're what I like to call tile counters. You know what I mean when I say tile counters? There were a group of guys when I first came on staff at church years and years and years and years ago that literally, they determined their validity. I'm not joking. They determined their validity by measuring how much bigger their office was than somebody else. How would they measure? They would get in each other's offices and they would count the tiles in the ceiling. And if one person had more tiles than everybody else, they were the most valuable person because they got given that office. I remember when I first came on staff there, this is so hilarious. This tile counting was a new thing that I'd heard that they were doing. And amongst at least four of these younger guys, they were counting their tiles and they were debating. It got to the point where it was so bad when they were counting the tiles that they were actually measuring the size of the tiles in their office versus measuring the tiles of in the other office. Meaning one guy thought that it was rigged and that the tiles were actually smaller and that's why he appeared to have more tiles. So they actually got to the point where they got on ladders and they measured the size of their tiles. Ridiculous. One guy even went as far as to say that the actual measuring tool was rigged. It's just ridiculous. So my pastor asked me to come on staff and he goes, you know, James, I want you to start right away. I really don't have an office for you. You can just kind of go wherever you want to go. So he said, and Pastor Jeff told me this, you walk in anybody's office that's not using it, you can just use their office. I go, no, I know better than that. Is there any room that just never gets occupied? He goes, well, the boardroom, that's technically never gets occupied. You just park yourself in a corner there. There's a phone there. And of course, you can go work in that boardroom as much as you want. It's a big, huge boardroom that just basically had a table. And it had a phone in it, and that was it. So I didn't mind doing that. I liked the shaggy carpet in there, and it was kind of a fun time with me. And so they got into this whole ridiculous argument about the tiles. And so one day I just walked up to all of them and I said, I got you all beat. You guys can all get lost. I got the most tiles in my room than any of you have it. And what are you talking about? I said, come into my office. So I take them into my office where it's actually the boardroom, and I said, I got three times as many tiles as all of you, because the boardroom was, you know, three times as big. And you know, they started getting mad at me. I'm like, do you guys really think I'm taking this seriously? Do you honestly think this makes you, you think this should make you feel any better? You know, and of course, you know, I'm young and kind of dumb, and I don't really have a lot of tactical sense in me, and I just basically call them all scribes, you know, and Pharisees, because they're so concerned with, which is not really fair, you know what I mean? I mean, they're all starving for a little bit of attention and love from their boss, and I just totally get it. But it is interesting how there are these large, massive groups of people that thrive on that nonsense. Well, look at where I was today. Did you see what I did? Oh, look at what I can do. Oh, wow. Look, I'm the guy on the inside. Look at me. Well, great. In my opinion, forget even my opinion. How about we look at God's opinion? Your value is not determined based on the places you are, the things that you do, or the people that you see. Your value is determined, your intrinsic value is determined by the one who gave it to you, right? And that's the Lord.
0: 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We have a little time left, so let's take a look at one more verse in Mark chapter 12.
1: Look what it says in verse 40, which devour widows' houses and for a pretense make long prayers. And these shall receive greater damnation. These people, while they continue to pretend to be something special, while they pretend to be something great, then they are preying off the lives of so many people. They're ripping them off. They're taking advantage of them. And boy, have I seen this. I've seen so many pastors that are just absolute evil men, liars, thieves, cheaters. I've seen it happen so much. I watch it take place, and my heart is actually broken when I see how they oftentimes victimize the people that need God the most. And this is what they would do. They take advantage of people. They take advantage of the people that are in the most vulnerable position. And here we see the picture of the widows. Funny how he would bring that up. He says that they shall receive greater damnation. In other words, look, enjoy your time now, because hell's going to be hot. Basically what he's saying, it's not going to be good.
0: Remember, you are the light of the world. A city that is set on a hill cannot be hidden. Light on the Hill with Pastor James Cadiz is brought to you by Calvary Chapel, Signal Hill.

When you become a child of God, in that moment, you never have to be afraid of anything. For God has not given us a spirit of fear, but of power and of love and of a sound mind.

God is omniscient, meaning He is all-knowing. He knows you better than you do, and He still loves you. Talk to Him, and He will surely respond.

0: outreach of Calvary Chapel of Grangeville. Let's open up our Bibles to the New Testament book of 1 Peter, as Pastor Dean teaches us through God's Word, book by book, chapter by chapter, and verse by verse.
1: So as we're studying through the Bible, let's open up our Bibles to the New Testament book of 1 Peter. 1 Peter is sandwiched between James and 2 Peter. As you may remember, the Christians that Peter wrote to here, they moved to Turkey as a result of persecution, and now they're going through this second wave of persecution because they're Christians. And so Peter, who understood about going through trials and going through persecution and tough times in his own life, penned this letter under the inspiration of the Holy Spirit so that they could have a proper context of what they were going to be going through. Because when someone has gone through something that we have just started to go through, they can give us a perspective that we have not yet learned ourselves. We can greatly appreciate them because they've gone before us in a trial and can encourage us through a trial. Start in verse 1 of 1 Peter chapter 2, and today we'll go through chapter 2. So Peter says to them, and Peter says to us, "Therefore lay aside all malice, all deceit, hypocrisy, envy, and all evil speaking." Sometimes when we are going through difficult times, we can make the mistake of doing things that we normally wouldn't do since we are a Christian. And I want to give you an example, and it is an extreme example, but it is a true example of how somebody, as they're going through a difficult time, can temporarily make the wrong choice. And so that's what he's going to be talking about here, is don't make the wrong choice just because you're going through trials. And he's going to tell them some things to be looking out for here. There was a Christian man who found out that his niece was being physically abused by her husband. And so he called up a friend of his, a guy who served in the armed forces with him back in the middle of the Vietnam War. And they were discussing over the phone how they might remove the threat to his niece. And fortunately, this man's wife was walking down the hallway, and she overheard the conversation of her husband over the phone. And she walked into his den and said to him, "You can't have somebody killed because you're a pastor." And he said, "You know what? You're right. I can't. I don't know what in the world I was thinking." So there are situations in our lives where when we're in a trial, we can fall back into an old lifestyle, or we can fall back into doing something that we normally would not even consider. Peter here lists five things that believers in Turkey might consider doing, but he doesn't want them to take part of them. He says there, lay aside these things. The phrase there, lay aside, is almost like taking off a coat, taking something that's burdening you. And the first one he uses there is malice. Malice means to wish evil on another person. So basically what Peter is saying is, when Jesus was going through tough times, he didn't use malice. He didn't do those kinds of things. And because you're a Christian, you shouldn't be doing those things as well. The second one that he uses, here's an example of laying aside, is deceit. Deceit is being involved with any form of dishonesty. There is never a time where we as Christians can ever excuse ourselves. "I'm going through a tough time, so dishonesty is dishonesty, and it's not something that we should be involved with." And then the third one is hypocrisy. Hypocrisy is acting something out. In other words, you're acting out a way that you want people to perceive you, when in reality that isn't who you are. The worst hypocrisy is that parents act a different way here in front of their kids than when they're home. That doesn't mean we don't blow it. That doesn't mean we don't have arguments. That doesn't mean we don't make mistakes. But generally speaking, what your kids see here is what they should see everywhere. The fourth one is envy. And envy is really more than jealousy. Jealousy is something like this: so-and-so got this brand new car, and I wish I had that car, okay? I want that car. That's kind of a jealousy thing. But envy is much more than that. Envy is, they have that car, I don't think they should have that car, and since I can't have one like that, I hope they wreck theirs. That's what envy is speaking of. And then the fifth one there is speaking evil concerning others. Some of the examples that I wrote down, maybe it might be cursing, swearing, telling of dirty jokes, gossiping, slandering, backbiting, and murmuring. So as we go through tough times, and that's what these people were doing, they were going through tough times of persecution and just trials in their lives, there are things that Satan may tempt us to be a part of, and we're not to be a part of. We're supposed to take those off and instead put something on to fill that void. And that's what he is talking about there in verse 2, where he says, as newborn babes, desire the pure milk of the word that you may grow thereby. Years ago, I think it was back in 1980, I worked on a cattle ranch in the winter. And the ranch had about 2,000 mother cows and their calves. And me and I think two or three guys, it was our job to feed these cattle hay twice a day. And as you know, those of you that have dealt with livestock, once in a while a cow dies and you end up with this orphan calf. And if you can't mother it up with another cow, you get stuck with what? Bottle feeding them with a supplement, remember? Some of you maybe have been in 4-H. I got to tell you, those bottles are about this tall, and they're about this big, and the nipples are about this long, and as that 100-pound calf comes running to you, I mean, it's everything. You got to hold on to that puppy because they aren't going to let go until the milk is gone. You know, you've raised them. But in a similar way, Peter says here that we should be like that calf as a newborn babe, desiring the pure milk of the word. Our spirit, that which was born again in us when we received Jesus Christ as our Lord and Savior, needs spiritual food for our spiritual being. And that here, the word of God, is referred to as the pure milk of the word. And then he says, concerning taking in the word, he says, may grow thereby. Life experiences are great. Reading, you know, maybe a Christian book is helpful. Listening to a Christian radio station is, you know, something that we can all learn from. But none of those things can be a substitute from not getting into God's word. You know, we grow as a result of being in God's word, and we do not grow if we are not in God's word. Pastor Chuck used to say this phrase. I used to love it. He said, the Spirit of God working through the Word of God, producing the love of God in the heart of God's people. He continues here in verse 3 and he says, if indeed you have tasted that the Lord is gracious. Now that's a statement that isn't a question. So you could say, since indeed you have tasted that the Lord is gracious. Some of your translations may say that the Lord is good. One of the amazing things is that after we lay aside those things that we shouldn't be doing, and we get involved with the things that we should be doing, one of those is being in the Word of God, filling up that void with the Word of God, we start to see how gracious the Lord Jesus Christ is with us and how good he is to us. And once you've experienced that grace on your life, God's favor upon our lives, it's him, it's not based upon me, so that way it's always available to me. We just fall in love with him even to a greater extent. And as we've been studying through the Bible and through Paul's epistles, this was a big deal for Paul. Paul was always talking about the grace of God. God favors you simply because of who he is. That way it's always available to us, even when we don't deserve it. He continues there in verse 4 and he says, coming to him, this is speaking of Jesus Christ, coming to him as to a living stone, rejected indeed by men, but chosen by God and precious. So Peter here refers to Jesus as a living stone. We know from studying the Gospels that Jesus was rejected by man. And so these Christians that are reading this letter from Peter understand, well, you know, Jesus was rejected, and so I am going to be rejected because I'm reflecting Jesus Christ. Now Peter is going to say to them, yeah, you're being rejected, but let me tell you how God views you. In other words, people may be against you. People may persecute you. You may be going through difficult times. You may be rejected. And for those of you that are younger, particularly those of you that are in school, you know, Rejection is a big deal, isn't it? You want to fit in with everybody else, but you don't want to compromise your walk with Jesus Christ, because what Peter is going to say here is you've got so much more. This is what he says in verse 5. You also, as living stones, are being built up a spiritual house, a holy priesthood, offer up spiritual sacrifices acceptable to God through Jesus Christ. So because we belong to God now, we have become this spiritual house. We also are related to Jesus Christ, because Peter also refers to us as living stones. And he also makes reference to us that we have now become this holy priesthood. Those that have received Jesus Christ as their Lord and Savior, they are this holy priesthood. You remember, as we were studying through the Old Testament, that a priest pretty much had two ministries. They were to reflect God to the people and the people to God. Okay? These were God's holy priest. You are representing God to the people as you come in contact with other people. You are reflecting Jesus Christ as you go around day-to-day life. Okay? Also, with that comes privilege and comes responsibilities, because people are looking at you to see if you are different than all the other maybe Christians that people called themselves Christians, but in fact were not Christians. They were phonies. And as God's priest, we represent God to people. And how do we do that? By praying for them. And that's what intercessory prayer is all about. Being able to pray for people that are going through difficult times. Praying that the Lord would just help them and encourage them. I was just so blessed. We were praying for that job for your son. And it was God's will, and God gave him that job. And that might be the very thing that moves in his life, you know? God is so good. Verse 6, he says there, therefore, it is also contained in the scripture. Behold, I lay in Zion a chief cornerstone, elect, precious, and he who believes on him will by no means be put to shame. Peter here is quoting Isaiah chapter 28, verse 16, which is a prophecy about the coming Messiah. And Jesus here is referred to as the chief cornerstone. And those who believe on him, that is, those that put their faith and trust in Jesus Christ, God will never put them to shame. In other words, God will never shame them. God will never judge them because of the blood of Jesus Christ. God loves you. God has a plan and a purpose for your life. He has the best intentions for you. And I want to give you just a great verse to remember, you know, when you're going through difficult times, because God always keeps his promises. Jeremiah 29:11, this is what it says. This is God speaking to us individually. Well, collectively too, but. For I know the thoughts that I think towards you, says the Lord. Thoughts of peace and not of evil, to give you a future and a hope. What a great promise. Peter continues in verse 7 and he says, therefore, to you who believe, he is precious, okay? But to those who are disobedient, those who reject Jesus Christ, but those who are disobedient, the stone which the builders rejected has become the chief cornerstone. Peter here is quoting Psalm 118. A prophecy that would talk about the Jewish religious leaders and what they would do with Jesus Christ. Jesus was God's chief cornerstone, and they then chose what? They chose to reject him, and we're going to find out why in verse 8, where he says, and a stone of stumbling and a rock of offense. They stumble, being disobedient to the word, to which they also were appointed. So why did they reject Jesus Christ? Peter says very clearly here in verse 8, it was because they were disobedient to the word. And that's an important thing to remember, because they didn't reject Jesus because he didn't fulfill all the Old Testament prophecies, because he did. They didn't reject Jesus because he didn't fulfill the law, because he fulfilled the law. They rejected Jesus Christ because they were disobedient to the word of God, because the word of God said in the Old Testament, this is how you're going to know the Messiah is here. The Messiah came into the New Testament, and they rejected him. And why did they reject him? Because they didn't want to lose power. They wanted their Jewish system. They wanted the hierarchy. They wanted, you know, to control people's lives. And maybe you have been, I don't mean this in a bad way about any church here, but maybe you've been in a church body where people are trying to control you. And you're going, I'm an adult. You know? No, this is not what God would have them to do. So they rejected Jesus Christ, even though he said, by the way, I'm coming back in 3 days. And he did. Now Peter starts to talk about how God views us in light of when others reject us. Look at verses 9 to 10. He says, but you are a chosen generation, a royal priesthood, a holy nation, his own special people, that you may proclaim the praises of him who called you out of darkness into his marvelous light, who once were not a people, but are now the people of God, who had not obtained mercy, but now have obtained mercy. So Peter reminds us that non-believers at times may reject you because of your faith and trust in Jesus Christ, but God has chosen you. Talked about that before. Peter refers to it here as a chosen generation. Anybody can be a part of God's chosen generation, and it's totally dependent upon what you do with Jesus Christ. Everyone who puts their faith and trust in Jesus Christ is a part of God's chosen nation. And then he also calls this royal priesthood, you know, and his holy nation and his special people. You and I are dual citizens. If you were born in the United States, you have a U.S. citizenship. That's kind of a big deal right now in the news. You're a U.S. citizen, but you also have a citizenship in heaven because it says there we are God's holy nation. When we physically die, we lose our citizenship to the United States, but our citizenship to heaven goes up and over, and we end up in the presence of God. Then Peter reminds us about ourselves before we were saved, who called you out of darkness into his marvelous light. Sometimes when we have been a believer for a while, and I don't know how long you've been saved. I got saved up at WSU in the mid-70s. But sometimes we forget what it was like before we were saved, when we were living in darkness. We may have been a moral person. We may have been a nice person. We may not have been a nice person. We may have been a horrible person. But the point being is we're living in darkness. And I will never forget that. I didn't understand. People would talk about Jesus Christ. What are you talking about? You know? And then, you know, when I received the Lord, the light came on. And I went, oh, I was living in darkness. I had no idea that I was living in darkness. But we were brought into the light. So pray for your loved ones that they would come to know Jesus Christ. Brought into the light. He's the only one that can do it. Verse 11, he says, behold, I beg you as sojourners and pilgrims, abstain from fleshly lusts which war against the soul. So Peter reminds them, Peter reminds us, yeah, you're going through a tough time, but don't forget you're a sojourner, you're a pilgrim. And we talked about that, I think it was last week, remember? We're in this world, but we're not of this world. We're just passing through this world. Heaven is our home. And then Peter says, and gives quite a stern warning there, as sojourners and pilgrims, abstain from fleshly lusts which war against the soul. So Peter not only tells us some things about our life here, that it's temporary, we're going to heaven, but he also says here, listen, to abstain from lusts which war against your soul. Lusting is a strong desire to do something that is forbidden by God. And the one that we always think about is physical sin, relationships outside the bounds of marriage. And that is an example. You know, that's certainly one, but it encompasses much more than that. It's anything that we have a strong desire about that is forbidden in the Word of God. And he says, listen, don't do that because it will negatively impact your soul. Lusting negatively impacts who we are. Verse 12. Having your conduct honorable among the Gentiles, that when they speak against you as evildoers, they may by your good works, having your conduct honorable among the Gentiles, that when they speak against you as evildoers, they may by your good works, which they observe, glorify God in the day of visitation. If you are a Christian and you let people know that you are a Christian, they are going to be watching you. They're going to be watching me to see if we're the legit kind of people that the Bible talks about, or are we like those that act one way here and act differently in the world. We are that witness to them. And the way that we are a witness to them is by our outward conduct. Our conduct here, our conduct in our home, our conduct in school, our conduct in the workplace, our conduct in our free time, whatever it is, how we reflect Jesus Christ, and that conduct either draws people to the Lord or it repels people based upon what we say and what we do. And one of Satan's tricks is that he will tempt a non-believer to say something bad about you. And then maybe you hear about that thing that they said about you. And then he tries to tempt you to make a big deal about what it is. And we misrepresent the Lord because we act in a negative way. And Peter's just saying, don't do that. Don't take the bait. Don't fight over. Don't try to make things right. I'll make things right for you. Just keep walking and reflecting Jesus Christ. Then he continues in verses 13 through 15. He says this, therefore submit yourselves to every ordinance of man for the Lord's sake, whether to the king as supreme or to governors as to those who are sent by him for the punishment of evildoers and for the praise of those who do good. For this is the will of God, that by doing good, you may put to silence the ignorance of foolish men. As Christians, we are called to obey the laws of the land, unless that particular law goes against God's word. Every other one, we are, in fact, to follow. That means, as we're approaching tax season, is that we pay our fair share of taxes. We don't cheat. We don't do those kinds of things. We get our permits. We get our licenses. We do everything that we are called to do because God calls us to do that. And if God is calling us to come under the authority of those over us, listen, you and I should be the best citizens that the United States has ever had. He continues in verse 16 and he says, as free, yet not using liberty as a cloak for vice, but as bondservants of God. Where God has given us a lot of liberties in life as Christians, right? But with the liberties that God has given us, God also says, I don't want you to do those things in front of someone that may bring them down. And so in whatever liberties God has given you, understand that there are people, and I'm going to be more specific, there are non-believers watching you, and you may have a freedom to do something, and you can do that, but if they're in your life and they see you do that thing, they're going to go, well, wait a minute, you know, why is he doing it? If he can, I have that. I have a problem with that. Why does he have a freedom to do that? So God says, listen, Peter says, don't do those kinds of things in front of people that you might stumble. He continues there in verse 17, and he says, honor all people, love the brotherhood, fear God, honor the king. So regardless of whether or not we are going through a tough time as Christians, we are to honor people. We are to respect everyone that we meet on any given day. And as Christians, we are called to love our brothers in Christ. And that has nothing to do with emotions and feelings. It's God's agape love, unconditional love towards brothers and sisters in Christ. And as Christians, we're called here, he says here, to fear God. That's talking about having a real reverence for God. He isn't the old man in the sky with the gray beard. He is God Almighty. And we are to honor the leadership here. It talks about honoring the leadership in our country. We may at times have people in leadership roles that maybe we don't respect, but we always respect the position. You know, we're supposed to respect a president or respect a governor or respect the authority over Idaho County would be the commissioners, respect the city mayor, if in fact we have, if we live within inside the city limits. We are called to come under the authority of who God has put over us. And then he says in verses 19 and 20, "For this is commendable if because of conscience towards God, one endures grief, suffering wrongly. But what credit is it if, when you are beaten for your faults, you take it patiently? But when you do good and suffer, if you take it patiently, this is commendable before God." Peter is not condoning slavery. Peter is not condoning someone hitting someone else. He's talking about a time in world history where 80% of the people in the Roman Empire were owned by other people. And as a result of what they had going on in that particular time, if you own someone, it's such a bizarre concept, but to own somebody, you could treat them any way you wanted to. So that doesn't apply to us here in our nation, and should never apply to anyone ever now. But there is a context that we can apply to our lives, and it's obvious probably to you. Employer and employee relationships.
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2: What about him who doesn't hear? Well, Romans chapter 1 says that God has spoken to him his divine existence, his eternal godhood and power. So don't worry about the guy with the bone in his nose. Worry about the guy that's sitting in your seat right now, called by your name.
1: 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I'm David Jay, thanking you for joining us today as we listen, learn, and are challenged by God's Word, the Bible. What if one of the most neglected commands in Scripture isn't about what we do, but what we don't do? What if learning to stop is exactly what your soul has been longing for? This September, Pastor Jack Hibbs is honored to feature Stop in the Name of God by his late friend Charlie Kirk. While Charlie was known for courageously speaking to the issues of our day, this book reveals another side of his heart, a desire to help believers rediscover God's gift of Sabbath, rest, and dependence upon Him. 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On today's edition of Real Life Radio, Pastor Jack continues his series now called The Book of Ephesians and a message titled, We Have Been Chosen in Christ, Part 1. Ephesians is a letter the Apostle Paul wrote from prison to the church in Ephesus, showing every believer who they really are in Christ. And right here, Paul tells us something amazing, that before God ever made the world, He chose us. You see, that's a truth that we can hardly take in if you think about it. It means our place with God isn't based on how good we are, how good looking we are, or even how much we've messed up. He chose us out of His own love. And that, well, it's the most secure thing we could ever hold on to. So today, Pastor Jack teaches that God is the one who calls, leads, and accomplishes His purposes for our lives. And He alone is sovereign. Long before the foundations of the world were laid, God placed us at the very top of His priority list. Before we get into the message, I had a chance to sit down with Pastor Jack and talk about it with him. So let's get into that. And continuing in the book of Ephesians, in this message, Pastor Jack, we're going to get into one of the big ones, that God chose us before He ever made the world, right? Man, God's been speaking to me personally about that. And that's a wonderful thought for some people. For you, for me, it's a good thought. A real head-scratcher for others. Talk to me about that, would you?
3: Well, it's a head-scratcher. First of all, let's be honest, it's a head-scratcher for all of us because the magnitude of that statement, that it demands that the God that He is, we know this from Old Testament revelations of God and the Word, that He's transcendent. He's, we think along a timeline. We put in our directions on Google Earth or whatever, maps, and we're going to go from point A to point B. And that's how we think on linear. We think on a flat plane where, in a sense, that God being transcendent is more topographic, meaning he can go to the mountaintop and look down and see not just the valley, He can see all the valleys. Mm. Think of that for a moment, where He's eternal. He's not subject to the timeline. So when He says, I've known you before the worlds were ever created, you say, well, that's impossible. You are 100% correct. It is impossible for us to even fathom that. Because we're like the ant walking around on the kitchen table. Little do we know that if a hand can come in and scoop us up off that table, we can talk to that ant, look at that ant. What's remarkable about the book of Ephesians is that reality is like God's reality, where He can come down and scoop us up and talk to us. But how He talked to us is the book of Ephesians will reveal to us that He entered into our time frame. He entered into this tabletop like an ant. He became an ant. We mere mortals, He became a mortal to tell us, hey, I've come from where I've come from. I'll tell you all about it. But the fact of the matter is I made all you guys. I've known all you guys forever. And the announcement is this, the gospel salvation message. And but it's, even though I made you and I'm eternal, I will not make you make that choice. It's got to be relational.
1: We've been chosen in Christ, part one. Let's jump in.
2: The very theme of the entire book of Ephesians is found in verse 3 that we've just come through. He says there, blessed be the God and Father of our Lord and Savior Jesus Christ, who has blessed us with every spiritual blessing in heavenly places. That is the very theme of the entire book. And in fact, usually in any book of the Bible, you're going to find the theme in the very first verse of that book, or the very first chapter, excuse me, of that book. And so tonight, we are building upon the very fact of the book of Ephesians that we are blessed, we have been, in Christ, in God, in the heavenly places. And as we get into verse 4, I want you to realize something. You might want to jot this down in your notes. This is rather spectacular if you think about it. Beginning in verse 3, all the way to verse 14, it is not only one of the most possible or one of the most powerful declarations of Christianity and stating such a fact regarding our life in Christ, it's certainly one of the strongest statements made. Listen to this. The early church used to sing verses 3 to 14 as a hymn. And it is one of the longest sentences you'll ever see. Paul seems to take off and not land until he accomplishes verse 14. And in this one sentence, in the Greek language, it has one main verb, and that is blessed. Verse 3, he has blessed us. It has three stanzas, as they used it for a song. Verse 6, it says, to the praise of his glory. Verse 12, to the praise of his glory. And then the song ended in verse 14, to the praise of his glory. In stanza 1, it's verses 4 through 6. You might want to look at this or jot it down, or maybe make a little circle in your Bible. It's kind of neat. In verses 4 through 6, in the first stanza, it stresses God the Father. See that there? In the second stanza, it stresses God the Son in verses 7 through 12. And then in the third stanza, in verses 13 to 14, it stresses God the Holy Spirit. Why am I pointing this out? Because there's a beautiful manifestation of the Trinity of God right here in the first chapter, and in fact in the first 14 verses. So I think that's neat to point out. First thing we want to realize tonight, if you're taking notes, jot it down. The first point we want to see is that God's choice is to choose. God has a choice and he chooses. And we're going to see this right now in verse 4. It says, just as he, that is God, God the Father, chose us in him, that is Christ Jesus, before the foundations of the world. Now listen to this. God makes decisions and choices, and the world, in fact, let's get specific. A lot of Christians don't like God's choices sometimes. Everybody right now is picketing and voting and lobbying for choice. And it's kind of a weird thing that we're even doing this kind of stuff, that we even see it in our culture. There are those who say, I'm pro-choice. Well, okay. If you really think about it, we are really pro-choice. You out there, we choose life. There are those who say, I'm pro-choice and I choose death, or I choose abortion, or I choose military or non-military, or whatever it is. But mankind will go to war to defend his right to choose. And people will picket. People will even throw themselves in front of motorcades or trains or blow themselves up to get the point across that they are for choice. And yet God says in the book of Ephesians right here, verse 4, that he is a God who chooses. And people get upset with that. How can God choose? What do you mean? He should consult me first. No, he's sovereign. We're going to look tonight at some deep theological truths, and I may confuse you more than help you out. So I want you to listen carefully, and I don't care how far we get along tonight in this message, as long as it's logical. And I'm having a hard time already. I washed my tongue tonight. I can't do a thing with it. But this is such an important truth, and it's debated greatly. Have you ever heard of those who hold to the Arminian view of salvation? Raise your hand if you've heard that.
3: Wow.
2: How many of you heard of the Calvinistic deal? Oh, even. Hey, that's interesting. Well, listen, both those guys were great theologians. They love God, and they're great, super guys. But listen, we're building our theology on what God has said through the power of the Holy Spirit revealed in the Word of God. Both of those guys expressed scriptures and in truth. But you must look at the full counsel of God to get doctrine correct. And if you just let the Bible speak to you completely, you'll understand what God's trying to say. And we're going to begin with this tonight by realizing that God has a choice in the matter. And what is it? First of all, it says here, verse 4, just as He chose us in Him. Choice is God's sovereign domain. You can jot that down right now. In fact, not only is choice God's sovereign domain, but because you have the ability to choose, and you alone, hear me out, you alone as a human being have the prerogative to choose. Animals do not have the ability to choose. Did you know that? Well, Jack, I saw on PBS just last week, the monkey hit the green button and the banana comes out of the chute in the laboratory. He chose. No, he didn't. If you listen to the program carefully, they shocked the little monkey. Every time he hit the wrong button, he got electrocuted. When he got conditioned to realize, hey, the green button means banana. He's not making a choice. He's been conditioned to go after the right button. Are you with me? You better be. If you miss that deep thing, you won't get the whole deal. God, who is God, who is sovereign over all, existed before we ever came along. He is the same yesterday, today, and forever. He's never had a beginning. Listen, he'll never have an end. He does not live where time is. And you and I have a hard time with that. You and I, if you hold the Arminian view or the Calvinistic view or the view in between, you and I have been conditioned to think from one end of the line to the other end of the line. We get on a train, we get off the train. We get on a plane, we get off a plane because we've reached our destination. God does not have a destination. He lives where He lives, and it is now. It never changes. And He is sovereign over this thing about choosing. The Bible says that God chose you. Well, Jack, what does it mean about those outside? What does it mean regarding the little guy in Africa running around with a bone in his nose and the little grass skirt with the spear who's never heard the Bible? Jesus said, didn't he, to go into all the world and preach the gospel to every creature, converting them, literally, is what we're talking about, baptizing them in the name of the Father and the Son and the Holy Spirit. What about him who doesn't hear? Well, Romans chapter 1 says that God has spoken to him through nature, that God has spoken to him his divine existence, his eternal Godhood and power. So don't worry about the guy with the bone in his nose. Worry about the guy that's sitting in your seat right now called by your name. Are you chosen of God tonight? God chooses, listen, those whom He will to go into heaven. And that ought to get your eyebrows up. Because the logical thinking is, well, does that mean God chooses people not to go to heaven? And I want to default to the time question again. And we're going to be going through this maybe in the next couple of years as we go through this on Wednesday nights. The word chose here in the Greek language is very important. It means to have selected. It's in the past tense in the Greek. It's past tense. And it's in the aorist, meaning it was done once in a moment of time in history. The word to choose. He's chosen us. He chose us. The word means to have selected, to have elected, that is us, to have called us out from among others. And He did it at some point in time. People, this is a fact. You're not going to change it. It's a done deal. This is amazing. It means in one moment of time, at once, God did this thing called election, this thing called choosing us and calling us. And it also implies in the Greek language that he did it in and of himself, meaning he didn't get any help from us. You notice, and we'll hit this soon, that it says before the foundations of the world were ever laid. Well, the reason why that's in there is so you and I can't get any ideas. I'm glad he did it back then, because you and I would have totally missed it up if it's going to happen later on.
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2: 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Romans chapter 9, a little bit to the left, just a little bit. Romans, Hebrews, and Ephesians is just absolute theology books. Romans chapter 9, beginning at verse 10. Listen carefully. God's chosen us. Verse 10. And not only this, but when Rebekah also had conceived by one man, even by our father Isaac, for the children not yet born, nor having done any good or evil, underline it. Listen, you're going to heaven tonight has nothing to do with you being good or evil. You being a good Christian or a wimpy Christian or a whatever. Having done any good or evil, that the purpose of God according to election might stand, not of works, but of him who calls. We have been chosen in him, God choosing us, and it is absolutely by his sovereign love for you. It has nothing to do with how cute you are, how wealthy you are, how broke you are, or how ugly I am. It doesn't matter. He's chosen us in his own purpose and in his own will. Now turn to 1 Peter chapter 1, a little bit to the right. 1 Peter chapter 1. 1 Peter chapter 1, verse 2 says, to the elect, according to the foreknowledge of God the Father. Right there in 1 Peter chapter 1, verse 2. Are you guys there? Am I going too quick? Underline the word foreknowledge. So important. You're going to say, well, why are we doing this? If you do it now, you won't be confused later. Now grab your Bible and go back to Romans chapter 8, verse 28. Romans chapter 8, verse 28. And we'll read to verse 30. Listen to this. God's chosen us. Verse 28, Romans chapter 8, and we know that all things, have you heard this verse before? Work together for good to those who love God. Every believer and non-believer knows that verse, and I've heard that quoted by people who don't even know who God is. Well, remember, all things work together for good, man. Where'd they get that? Well, they're paraphrasing the scriptures, but listen, keep reading. It's conditional. We know that all things work together for good to those who love God, to those who are the called. You ought to underline that. According to his purpose, for whom he foreknew. There's that word, underline, foreknow. For whom he foreknew, he also predestined to be conformed to the image of his son, that he might, that is God, might be the firstborn among many brethren. God the Son. Verse 30, moreover, whom he predestined, these he also called, and whom he called, these he also justified, and whom he justified, these he also glorified. See the progression? And what is the thing that happens first? The word is foreknowledge. God foreknew. God has chosen you, and there may be people in this crowd tonight that God has not chosen. And that might drive you up the wall. But listen, here's a little hint, a clue. It will only drive those up the wall who have been called. It doesn't drive up the wall those who have not been called. You want to know why? Because they don't care. They don't care about God's election. Now, does God prepare people for hell? The answer is no. People prepare themselves for hell, and we'll see this later on in Romans chapter 9 again. You cannot have a good God. If you had somebody say, why should I believe in your God? My child was born crippled, and I won't believe in your God that you say is a God of love. Listen, he's talking about your God, but in the wrong context. Satan is responsible for that garb. And so he'll say, I'm not going to come to Christ because you've got a bad God. Because a bad God sends people to hell. Now that sounds logical, and I would have to agree. If God sends people to hell, you got a bad God. But the Bible teaches that God saves people, and those who refuse to bow and to love and to know God, they choose the path of being without Christ in eternity. It's called hell. Nowhere in the Bible does it say that God ordains or foreordains or predestines any person to hell. Are you aware of that? Nowhere in the Bible does it say that. But it does say that God foreordains people to heaven. And there's a great, great difference. And we need to understand this, and we'll come to it as we go through here. But notice in Romans chapter 8 the progression. Foreknowledge. What is foreknowledge? He's chosen us, but it's based upon foreknowledge. That means God not only knows all things, but in our timeline. Remember, we take off in the airplane and we land somewhere in the airplane? Somewhere along the line, God, who knows all things in his foreknowledge, knowing what's going to happen before it happens, engineers into our lives situations and circumstances based upon his foreknowledge. Now, I don't usually do this. I'll probably get in trouble for doing it. I don't recommend movies because I don't want to do that. But there's a movie that I'm actually going to write a thing out because I've seen it 9 times. And to me, it is one of the best Christian movies I've ever seen. It's not even a Christian movie. But it's called First Night. And I don't know if you've seen that movie. Oh, have you? My gosh, everybody must have seen this fantastic movie. And if you watch it with your Bible open, it parallels the scripture. So great. Well, I've got the movie down now where I have a hard time watching it without saying the lines with the actors. I've got it down. Even Guinevere's lines. I've got Princess Guinevere's lines down in that movie. You know, we just showed it to some friends just recently, and the movie's going on, and I start talking, you know, kind of like Sean Connery, you know, I can't do it, but he always talks like he's eating something, you know, and it's Camelot. And right before he says it, I'm like, I start to say it, because I know it's coming. How do I know that? Foreknowledge. I know it's coming. I know it's coming in the movie. I've seen it enough to know. God has seen it enough to know. Because where he lives in the eternal now, he sees in his attribute, he sees Adam and Eve in the garden, and he sees the end of the age all at the same time. Isn't that bizarre? But that's how powerful God is, and that's one of his attributes that he has. He's omniscient. He's all everywhere. He's all knowing. There's nothing that can escape him. He knows all. So not only sovereign in this thing of time and choosing, but we need to understand that he knows all things. He knows the absolute equation and its very answer. Situations to life, blessings, the cursings that seem to come into your life, everything in between, God knew before you were ever born what would come into your life. He knows.
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1: We can count on the Lord to defend his people. 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
2: This coalition's invasion against Israel is regarded as an attack, but I want you to see that he says, I am against you because this is an attack not just on the nation of Israel. It's regarded as an attack on God. And this is going to make the conflict between them and God. And God is saying, I'm going to defend the nation of Israel. The huge odds against Israel are going to be nullified because God is on their side. That's how they're going to be able to survive this attack. The psalmist in Psalm 56, verse 11 says, in God I have put my trust. I will not be afraid. What can man do to me? And so God is saying, I am taking this personally. Your attack on Israel is really an attack on me.

0: Glad you could be with us for Assure Foundation coming your way from Calvary Chapel of the Chino Valley. Now, last time we were reminded of the promises that God made to his people. That's the nation of Israel, of course. How can those promises possibly still stand? Well, today we're going to get a small glimpse into the future and how God will redeem his people once and for all. We can count on the Lord and his word. Pastor David Rosales will explain all this to us as we join him in Ezekiel chapter 38.
1: Ezekiel chapter 38 at verse 1. I'll read verses 1 through 7 and we'll get into our study. Ezekiel 38, beginning at verse 1, reading to verse 7. Now the word of the Lord came to me, saying, Son of man, set your face against Gog of the land of Magog, the prince of Rosh, Meshech, and Tubal, and prophesy against him. And say, Thus says the Lord God, Behold, I am against you, O Gog, the prince of Rosh, Meshech, and Tubal. I will turn you around, put hooks into your jaws, and lead you out with all your army, horses, and horsemen, all splendidly clothed, a great company with bucklers and shields, all of them handling swords. Persia, Ethiopia, and Libya are with them, all of them with shield and helmet. Gomer and all its troops, the house of Togarma, from the far north and all its troops. Many people are with you. Prepare yourself and be ready, you and all your companies that are gathered about you, and be a guard for them. As I mentioned a moment ago, Ezekiel chapter 38 and 39 actually work together. They make up a single unit, and they contain a prophecy that concerns a future invasion of the nation of Israel. And what we see here is Ezekiel writing prophetically for the future, especially dealing with the future restoration of the nation. As we consider this, it's interesting to me, and as I was preparing this study, I took special care to look as closely as I could within the context and time that I have to be able to prepare studies such as this. I took some time to look at the various names that we see represented here. And I find it interesting to note that these names, though written during the time of Ezekiel, actually have a significant reality for us today in the 21st century. When you start considering the nation of Israel today, and you start beginning to think concerning her allies, who are the allies of Israel? When you consider that and you look at this particular nation, the nation of Israel, you ask yourself, are there any nations that are allied with her? We know that there are some nations that have given their help to her in the past and perhaps may even be counted on in the present and into the future. We know that India and Canada are allies. We know that the United Kingdom are allies. We also know that Germany has been an ally to Israel in the recent past. Obviously, the greatest ally that Israel has is the United States. And the United States, combined with Great Britain, has provided much help in recent years. But she also has great enemies. And it's interesting to note that the greatest enemy, I think, that she has outside of herself, the greatest enemies to the nation of Israel include Persia, which is modern Iran. But they also include a variety of Muslim countries, and Libya comes to mind. And so what you see here is you see really today's newspaper being written in the time of Ezekiel. Because what you see are nations that are being referred to here in this particular portion of scripture that are enemies of the nation of Israel to this day. Now we need to remember that at the time of the writing, Israel has been overwhelmed and her people, her children are now being held captive in Babylon. And the captives who are there in exile have lost hope. We saw this in chapter 37, verses 11 and 12, when it said, Son of man, these bones are the whole house of Israel. They indeed say, Our bones are dry, our hope is lost, and we ourselves are cut off. Therefore prophesy and say to them, Thus says the Lord God, Behold, O my people, I will open your graves and cause you to come up from your graves and bring you into the land of Israel. So they had lost hope. They're in exile. And so the Lord begins to bring a word to them. And the word that God gives him is a prophetic word. Now, very often in scripture, there are dual meanings in the prophecies, because God will give prophecies that relate to the near as well as the distant future. And in this particular case, in the case of Israel and in the case of her being returned from exile, it actually has two basic applications. One is for the near future. They're going to be brought back to the land. Now, while they're there in Babylon, they're undergoing great stress, and many of them are being grieved tremendously because their faith that they have, the faith of Israel, has been mocked by their captives. And so the psalmist in Psalm 137, verses 1 through 4, actually wrote concerning this. He said, "By the rivers of Babylon, there we sat down. Yes, we wept when we remembered Zion. We hung our harps upon the willows in the midst of it. For there those who carried us away captive asked of us a song, and those who plundered us requested mirth, saying, 'Sing us one of the songs of Zion.' How shall we sing the Lord's song in a foreign land?" And so they're in exile in Babylon. They're in need of comfort. They're in need of help. And so God gives them a word. You see, they could easily believe that God had given up on them, but God had not. Actually, God was chastening them in order that he might be able to prepare them for what he had for them. And God does bring chastening. Proverbs 3:11-12 says, "My son, despise not the chastening of the Lord, neither be weary of his correction. For whom the Lord loves, he corrects, even as a father the son in whom he delights." And so they're undergoing a chastening, and God is bringing a purging, and he's doing a work at them, and he's going to bring them out of exile. Jeremiah, who was a contemporary of Ezekiel, wrote concerning this in Jeremiah 29, and it refers to his completion of a promise that he was making that was going to be not that distant in the future. It was a near prophecy, because in Jeremiah 29, 10 through 14, it says, "Thus says the Lord, after 70 years are completed at Babylon, I will visit you and perform my good word toward you and cause you to return to this place. For I know the thoughts that I think toward you, says the Lord, thoughts of peace and not of evil, to give you a future and a hope. Then you will call upon me and go and pray to me, and I will listen to you, and you will seek me and find me when you search for me with all your heart. I will be found by you, says the Lord, and I will bring you back from your captivity. I will gather you from all the nations and from all the places where I have driven you, says the Lord, and I will bring you to a place from which I caused you to be carried away captive." And so the Lord is saying, you have been carried away, but I'll bring you home. And God says, I'm going to give you a future and I'm going to give you hope. These people who are there in Babylon saying, they're mocking us. They're saying, sing us a song of Zion, because the Jewish songs had a lot of joy to them. They're saying, sing us songs of enjoyment, and all mocking us. How can we do that? How can we sing in a foreign land? Well, God is saying, you're not going to be there that long. 70 years and I'm going to bring you back. So when you look at that, on the one hand, God is going to bring them back after their Babylonian captivity. But when we look at chapter 38, he's dealing with the yet future, a distant future. And that's what we're looking at today. This is a prophecy of a future invasion of the nation of Israel. Now, when you look at the first seven verses, even as we just read them, you're going to see that various nations are mentioned. And I'm going to give you some background, a little information to develop this, because you need the information in order to get what he's saying here in chapter 38 and into chapter 39. Because you have a list of various nations that we've just gone through. Notice with me as he begins, he speaks of Gog, of the land of Magog. Now, Gog is actually a title. It means supreme or high one. And he's the one who is over the land that is called Magog. When you look up Magog, you see Magog in Genesis chapter 10, verse 2. He was a son of Japheth. And where he went to, where he went and began to live and populated, is Central Asia. It is now regarded as being part of southern Russia. And I want you to start thinking of these lands that I'm mentioning to you. It's part of ancient Russia, southern Russia. And that's the present home of such tongue twisters as Kazakhstan, Uzbekistan, Turkmenistan, Tajikistan, Chinostan, Ontariostan, Afghanistan may be part of it. And so you're looking at a map and you're seeing southern Russia and these various countries that now exist there. You have Rosh. Rosh can be translated as chief, but there are many contemporary as well as older scholars who believe that Rosh is Russia. Part of the reason is found in verse 6 and also in verse 15, because it refers to it as being of the far north, which could be Russia. You have Meshech and Tubal. Now, Meshech and Tubal were also sons of Noah's sons Japheth. Today, they would be in modern Turkey, southern Russia, northern Iran. You have Persia. Now, interestingly enough, Persia was called Persia until 1935. And in 1935, it changed its name to Iran. In 1979, it became the Islamic Republic of Iran. Obviously, Iran is an arch enemy of the nation of Israel as well as the West, and actively works to cause other Arab nations to no longer cooperate with the United States, Israel, or any of our allies. You have Kush, and you have Put, Gomer, and Togarma. Now, Kush is Ethiopia, but this is a portion of Ethiopia that's just south of Egypt on the Nile. Today, the land is occupied by Sudan, and Sudan is the home of the National Islamic Front. They are strong supporters of Osama bin Laden, where he lived from 1991 to 1996. You have Put. Put is modern Libya, and Libya openly refuses to recognize Israel's right to exist. You have a place called Gomer. Gomer originally was in ancient southern Russia and is in modern Turkey in an area that we know as Armenia. Togarma is modern Turkey. And so there are reasons why I wanted to take the time to mention all of this to you, and I want you to see this. What you have here described as taking place in the latter days is a coalition of nations that hate the nation of Israel. When you look at the coalition of nations, you note by just looking at the ancient designations and seeing the geographic locations as to where they existed, you discover what they are is they're actually nations that have a very large or are a majority of Muslims in population. These nations have a Muslim majority. Four of the nations that were mentioned are in modern Turkey: Meshech, Tubal, Gomer, and Togarma. And so somebody was writing that this makes a pretty strong argument for Turkey being part of the invasion of Israel. Current circumstances in that country also lend this view some credibility. Since the breakup of the Soviet Union, Turkey has been gaining inroads into Central Asia, Magog. It is also linked to Central Asia both ethnically and linguistically, and has a growing number of political parties that support opposition to Israel, the establishment of a Turkish Islamic Republic, and the worldwide rule of Islam. Now, as you're looking at this, it includes portions of Russia. And I have to be honest with you, when I first got saved and began to hear studies related to the last days and began to hear people speaking concerning Ezekiel 38 and 39, one of the things that I had is a question. It was, how can you even think that Russia could be part of something like this, that Muslims would actually ally somehow with Russia? Because during all of my lifetime, Russia was basically USSR, which was based on atheism. And so how can you have a union of any sort between an avowed atheistic government and radical Islam? How is that possible? Well, interestingly, Islam is currently the second most widely professed religion in the Russian Federation. According to the most recent estimates, while there are 6 million genuine followers of Islam in Russia, there are more than 20 million officially self-identified Muslims. There are a large portion of the population, there's a good segment of that population that professes to be Muslim. And so what you have here, and the way I'm approaching this quite obviously, is there is a coming invasion, yet future to us, that is going to be oriented towards the destruction of Israel. We're seeing that in chapter 38. We'll see that in some detail in just a moment. And that this is going to be a confederation of Muslim states. It fits right into what we have today. It fits right into the call for many who are saying that they want the nation of Israel to be obliterated. And so this is what was written concerning this particular future event. And what I find interesting is the lands that are denoted as being in opposition and are bent on the destruction of Israel are lands that were, as of yet, not even Muslim lands. I mean, Islam didn't even begin to exist until the 7th century. And so what you have is you have this incredible future prophecy related to a group, a coalition of nations that have one thing in common, and that is that they're Muslim. And here we are in the 21st century, and you have people who are making statements, and I'll show you one in just a moment, that the nation of Israel has no right to exist, and it fits right into the prophetic picture here of the book of Ezekiel. Now, as we look at it, I want you to see that the Lord God is speaking. He says in verse 2, "Son of man, set your face against Gog of the land of Magog, the prince of Rosh, Meshech, and Tubal, and prophesy against him, and say, thus says the Lord God, behold, I am against you, O Gog, the prince of Rosh, Meshech, and Tubal." So this coalition's invasion against Israel is regarded as an attack, but I want you to see that he says, I am against you, because this is an attack not just on the nation of Israel, it's regarded as an attack on God. And this is going to make the conflict between them and God. And God is saying, I'm going to defend the nation of Israel. The huge odds against Israel are going to be nullified because God is on their side. That's how they're going to be able to survive this attack. The psalmist in Psalm 56, verse 11 says, "In God I have put my trust. I will not be afraid. What can man do to me?" And so God is saying, I am taking this personally. Your attack on Israel is really an attack on me. So he says in verse 4, "I will turn you around, put hooks into your jaws, and lead you out with all your army, horses, and horsemen, all splendidly clothed, a great company with bucklers and shields, all of them handling swords. Persia, Ethiopia, and Libya are with them, all of them with shield and helmet. Gomer and all its troops, the house of Togarmah from the far north and all its troops. Many people are with you. Prepare yourself and be ready, you and all your companies that are gathered about you, and be a guard for them." He's saying, I'm going to treat you like an animal that has been caught. And you, as invaders, will not succeed in your plans. I'm going to let you enter into the nation of Israel, because as you enter into the nation of Israel, that will put you in the position where I can visit you with judgment. Notice how they come. They come fully confident and fully armed, and they come prepared to conquer the nation of Israel. It's interesting in verse 7 how he says Gog is to guard his troops. The point is that Gog is told to guard, be the guard for his troops, because he's going to be helpless, because he's going to be defeated. Because in Isaiah 52:12, God promises Israel that he will be their rear guard. So he's basically saying, Gog, you are supposed to be the one who defends them, when in reality you are too weak to do so. As you enter in and as you attack my nation and as you come with intent to destroy, I'm going to be the rear guard of Israel, and you are not going to have success. Now he says in verse 8, "After many days, you will be visited. In the latter years, you will come into the land of those brought back from the sword and gathered from many people on the mountains of Israel, which had long been desolate. They were brought out of the nations, and now all of them dwell safely." And so this is going to take place, he's saying, in the latter years, in the last days. This is not something that's going to take place in the near future. And so in the context of Israel's restoration to the land, this is going to occur when she is once again a nation. And this would have to be, because it's a latter-day prophecy, it would have to be something that we today have the possibility of seeing, at least in our lifetime, begin to be fulfilled. Now he says in verse 9, "You will ascend, coming like a storm, covering the land like a cloud, you and all your troops and many peoples with you. Thus says the Lord God, on that day it shall come to pass that thoughts will arise in your mind, and you will make an evil plan. You will say, I will go up against the land of unwalled villages. I will go to a peaceful people who dwell safely, all of them dwelling without walls and having neither bars nor gates, to take plunder, to take booty, to stretch out your hand against the waste places that are again inhabited, and against the people gathered from the nations, who have acquired livestock and goods, who dwell in the midst of the land, Sheba and Dedan, the merchants of Tarshish and all their young lions will say to you, have you come to take plunder? Have you gathered your army to take booty, to carry away silver and gold, to take away livestock and goods, to take great plunder? And so the coalition that invades Israel intends to destroy as well as to plunder the nation. Now, verse 12 says this is a people gathered from all the nations. So that tells us that this is something that's taking place in the latter time when the nations have basically seen Israel leaving in order to return to her home. It takes place in the latter days. And notice it occurs when they're living in a time of security. There's no fear in them at this time. There's no fear of deportation or anything else. And so when you look at this, this is something, an event that's going to be taking place. And by the way, this is one of those areas that good commentators differ. That's going to be taking place in a period of time that is called the tribulation, in the last days. Now, I want you to notice that they are living in peace. They're in villages that are unwalled. In the Old Testament, unwalled villages is a picture of living with security. If you live behind a wall, it's because you have to have a defense against invasion. But when you live in an unwalled village, it's another way of saying you're living in peace and you're living in security. And so there's a security in them at this time, a peacefulness that they have. The question has to be asked, how is Israel going to have a time of peace? Now, if it's taking place in the last days, which it is, then it's not a difficult thing for us to begin to ask ourselves what kinds of conditions are going to exist that would make it possible for them to have peace. And the bottom line is, in the book of Daniel, chapter 9, it seems to indicate that the way that they're going to have peace is they're going to be signing a covenant with a world ruler at that time, whom we refer to most commonly as the Antichrist. Because in Daniel, in chapter 9, verse 27, it says that he shall confirm a covenant with many for 1 week. And those who study prophecy will point out that this is in reference to the Antichrist, who is going to make a covenant of peace with the nation of Israel.
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1: Well, good afternoon and welcome to Bridge Bible Talk on this beautiful day here in Kentucky. This is day one of the Pastors and Leaders Conference. We are now at the Ark Encounter. Yesterday we were at the Creation Museum where Ken Ham, Izzy Swain were our guests. Today we start off with the Ark Encounter. We're here for the rest of the week and I'm super excited for today's program. We have some special guests. I will be introducing you to them here in a moment. But the number to call in with any Bible question on the Christian faith, the number is 888-712-7434, 888-712-7434. We are here in front of a beautiful studio audience, or outside, if you will. Noah's Pavilion, Noah's Village. They're going to be actually asking questions as well, so we're going to be taking questions from those in front of us here. For those of you watching online on Facebook and YouTube, and the rest of you listening on the radio, wherever you are, coast to coast, Hawaii, California, you guys can call us at 888-712-7434. So our guest today, Philip DeCourcy, joins us today from Kindred Community Church in Anaheim Hills, California, where he has served as a senior pastor since 2007. Philip was born in Belfast, Northern England, Ireland, became a Christian at 16, and before entering full-time ministry, worked as an engineer and served as a reserve police officer during a very difficult time. He later moved to the United States, graduated from the Master's Seminary. Today serves not only as a pastor, but also a Bible teacher. Know the Truth, which is a daily radio program and media ministry, heard on hundreds of stations. Recently wrote a book on heaven titled Life After Life. He's been married for 39 years, 3 daughters, 2 granddaughters, a son-in-law, all in California. It's great to have you on with us today.
2: Robert, thank you. It's a joy.
1: Our second guest here is Dr. Jerry Ragg. 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
1: With some of the telltale signs, your religion is merely earthbound and man-centered, not God-centered and heavenward? Here's Pastor Damian Kyle.
2: It all becomes about making me feel good, telling me how wonderful I am, as opposed to exalting God. And then church becomes, religion becomes, it becomes like everything else in the world. Then there is no escape from the exaltation of man, the absorption with mankind, and nothing to lift our heads above ourselves to something greater.

0: Someone has well observed that you become what you worship. If it's the Creator God of the Bible that you worship, then it's aspirational. But what if it's something else? Well, then it will diminish you greatly. And that comes to our attention today here on According to the Scriptures with Pastor Damian Kyle. When we left you last time, we began to consider how the Tower of Babel represented human effort to attain access to heaven. And that is worthy of some more consideration. So let's do that now, shall we? Beginning with heaven and what heaven accepts, here's Pastor Damian.
1: Any attempt to try and work my way to heaven or earn my way to heaven, even by virtue of religion, is an attempt that is based in ignorance. It is based in an ignorance of the fact that

0: the only righteousness that is acceptable in heaven is a perfect righteousness. And only Christ provides that righteousness. Very often you'll hear someone describe Christianity in this way. They'll say, Christianity is not a religion. It's a relationship with God. And I like the saying, and it's absolutely true, and that it emphasizes the fact that Jesus died, he was buried, he rose again on the third day, not supremely to bring another religion into the world, but rather to bring us into a relationship with him, the relationship we were created by God to have with him. And so Christianity is supremely a relationship with God. But there is a sense in which that statement that Christianity is not a religion, but it is a relationship with God, there is a sense in which that statement is not entirely accurate, because our English word religion comes from a Latin word which means to link. And in the sense of the intention of the meaning of religion, in terms of language, Christianity is the only religion in the world, in the truest sense of the word, because only Christianity provides a link between God and man. It is the only religion that provides the capacity for us to have a relationship with God. And so when Jesus declared, I am the way, the truth, and the life, no one comes to the Father but by me, he wasn't boasting. He wasn't bragging. It was simply the truth about how to be saved and how to enter into a relationship with God, the God who has created us, and the relationship with God for which we have been created. The Tower of Babel, as well as the rest of the Bible, teaches that any religion that exists in the world that teaches man can approach God on the basis of works or human effort or self-righteousness is a man-made religion. And it is way off base. And it doesn't matter whether those religions have existed for 200 years or whether they have existed for 3,000 years. As a man-made religion, a works-based religion, they cannot provide us with the truth about how to come to know God. We cannot good work ourselves. We cannot human effort ourselves into heaven or make ourselves acceptable to the holiness of that scene. Second, the Tower of Babel represents any religious system that is man-centered as opposed to being God-centered. It is any religious system that exalts man, that exalts self rather than exalting God. It is any religious system that gives the appearance of being about God in order to give it some legitimacy, in order to give it some kind of validity, but is really just another excuse to exalt man, to exalt his achievements, and to exalt his ideas. And tragically, it makes the worship of God then like everything else in the world, man-centered and man-exalting. And in these realms, the sermons become more about man than about God, more about man's wisdom than about God's wisdom. And I can come to believe that in this relationship with God, that I am the most important person in this relationship, that God just exists as a genie to bless me in this relationship. He is surely the co-pilot in the relationship. And then in terms of the worship in song, it all becomes about making me feel good, telling me how wonderful I am, as opposed to exalting God. And then church becomes, religion becomes, it becomes like everything else in the world. Then there is no escape from the exaltation of man, the absorption with mankind, and nothing to lift our heads above ourselves to something greater. Isaiah 42, verse 8, The Lord said, I am the Lord. That is my name and my glory I will not give to another, nor my praise to carved images, the inventions of man. And third, the Tower of Babel represents any religious system that possesses no true submission to the God of the Bible, that does not nurture, does not demand, does not teach respect for God's commandments. And here is a religious system that looks at God and says, well, God can make his commandments. He can tell us in Genesis chapter 9, verse 1, that we're to be fruitful and multiply and fill the whole earth, but we can feel absolutely free under this religion that we've invented in our own minds to completely disregard not only his position as God, but to disregard all of his commandments as we will. We can fashion Christianity or whatever's described in the Bible or anything that we want into exactly what we want. We can make the religion what we want it to be with complete disregard for God or any obedience to his commandments. And there's no fear of God, no sense of accountability to God. But no unity based upon disobedience to God's word, that is rebellion, or the exaltation of self over God, the selfism, or man building his way to heaven, self-righteousness, can end in anything but confusion, and ultimately in God's judgment being brought upon it, because a true and an enduring unity can only occur around submission to his way of salvation, the exaltation of God above all else, the highest concern of our life not being for ourselves, but for his glory, and then obedience to his word. Well, God's response to all of this is in verses 5 through 9. He took note of it, we're told in verse 5. But it is important to notice, for God to take note of this great thing that man thought that he was doing, that it did require God to come down from heaven to even look at it. And so they're building up, God has to come down. It wasn't that God wasn't aware of what they were doing. It's anthropomorphic language that's being used, the attributing of human traits to God so that we can kind of understand what is happening here to make the point. In other words, here mankind builds the highest building they can. I mean, this monument to man. But in order for God to even see it, he has to leave heaven. He has to descend from heaven in order to do so. And it is so insignificant and microscopically small in the grand scheme of things, God has to come and then stoop down to even see it. In other words, he's so great that he had to stoop down to see this puny, pathetic thing that they were up to, like somebody stooping down to look at an ant and what it might be up to on the ground. And any attempt to establish any religion, any man-made ideas about God and how man can be saved and come into a relationship with God, all of it is puny and unspeakably pathetic as a thing when put up against the absolute majesty of the salvation that is found in Christ. As the old hymn goes, when I survey the wondrous cross on which the Prince of Glory died, my greatest gain I count but loss, and pour contempt on all my pride. The fact of the matter is that no matter how high man builds his tower, whether it's intellectually, whether it's physically, or whether it's spiritually, God still has to condescend mightily to even come into contact with it. And they would have never have reached heaven on any level. They would have never come into contact with God on any level, except that God came down. And this, of course, is the great heart of Christianity. This is why Jesus came from heaven to us, because we can never build a way to heaven. Salvation can never happen from the orientation of man to God or earth to heaven. Paul wrote in Romans chapter 10, But the righteousness of faith speaks in this way. Do not say in your heart, who will ascend into heaven? In other words, there's no hope in a salvation in which we must work our way into heaven. That is to bring Christ down from above. Or who will descend into the abyss? That is to bring Christ up from the dead. But what does it say? The word is near you, in your mouth and in your heart. That is the word of faith which we preach, that if you confess with your mouth the Lord Jesus and believe in your heart that God has raised him from the dead, you will be saved. John chapter 1, verse 14. And the word became flesh, speaking of Jesus. And the word became flesh and dwelt among us, and we beheld his glory. The glory is of the only begotten of the Father, full of grace and truth. We could not know anything about God, much less have a relationship with God, unless God provided a salvation that had its origination in him. And then was supplied from heaven to earth, or supplied from heaven to man. And when God says in verse 6, now nothing that they propose will be withheld from them. In other words, this had the potential. What they were doing now, this religious system that they had put together, now had the potential to bring the human race to the brink of another cataclysmic, catastrophic judgment of God, as was occurred in the time of the flood. And this nonsense that they were involved in represented a great danger to God's promise to provide mankind with a savior from the seed of the woman. Everything is at stake now. We've got the entire population of the world buying in to this thing. And now God's promise to provide a savior is completely lost upon all of them. In other words, the truth about how to be saved, the truth of the savior that God would provide, has now been completely overwhelmed by all of this man-made religion and man-made nonsense. And then God, verses 8 and 9, proceeded to break up the entire scene very, very simply, that he confused their language. When I was a boy, I would go to the doctor's office every once in a while, or a dentist's office, and they used to have those illustrated Bible books. And I would always begin at the beginning, because that's what you did with books. And by the time I got called in for whatever, I would always come and make my way to the picture of the Tower of Babel. And here's this great thing being built up, and I would just marvel at the entire scene, and then, you know, what God did there. I didn't understand much about it, but it was amazing to me. But you put yourself in the middle of that scene, and in an instant, instead of everybody there being of one language in which to communicate, now there are many. And people just a moment before, or just the day before, that you could communicate with before fluently, now they can no longer understand you. You can no longer understand them at all. And imagine the babble, the confusion that would immediately come into being as a result of this. But then as you're in the midst of that scene, slowly, somehow, in all of this now great torrent of different languages that are being spoken, you would begin to hear somewhere in the distance somebody speaking a language that you could understand. And of course, naturally, you would begin to gravitate toward that person. And then it would be the two of you, and then it would be three, and five, and ten, and however many, as now by virtue of these languages, and whatever language God gave to each person. And this was something that he was in control of. And as each person began to go and find these others that were speaking their language, the great crowd would begin then to form into groups based upon the language that they spoke and they understood. And by virtue of who God gave what language to, he was selecting exactly what kind of person and gene pool and distinctive characteristics of the people that he wanted to then send into the various parts of the world as a result of it. And so here he is supernaturally involved in their gathering together as these groups based around language, and then they're scattering them for the purpose of getting them to obey his commandment to fill the entire earth. So God clearly was not impressed with their plan of gathering in one place, as opposed to the plan he had given to them to be fruitful, multiply, and fill the entire earth. I think it's interesting to notice that it was God that established the multiplicity of languages in human history. And those that study language, there is no explanation, no human explanation for why there is not just one language in the world. Where did all of these languages come from in their broad diversity? And here's the explanation in the Bible. But it was God that established the multiplicity of languages and then the nations that then formed around those languages. And the interesting thing here is that he did it as a barrier to forming a one-world government whose foundation is spiritually self-righteousness that sees man as supreme and is anti-God. And this concentration of power that he saw being exhibited at the Tower of Babel, he looked at it and said, this is not a good thing. Because for man to be concentrated around those kind of things, spiritually self-righteous, seeing man as supreme in the universe, and being anti-God as a result of it, that would make it very, very easy. If the entire world was indoctrinated in this way for a single individual or for the devil, then to take control of the entire world in one fell swoop. And diabolically and disastrously, it's going to ultimately occur under the Antichrist anyway. Here we see the weakness of the various languages of the world and the various nations that constitute the world. And that is the constant conflict. We seem to always want to go to war with nations other than our own, or with people that are different than us, including the difference of their language. And so this is the baggage, this is the weakness that people recognize about nation states and about nations and about language. And it's a legitimate weakness. And so this is why there is the call for a one world government to unite together in order to be done with these nations, nation states, and the wars that are so often associated with them. And yet God looks at all of it, and as messy as nation states are, and nations and individual nations are, and the languages associated with them, he looks at it and in essence declares it is less dangerous to deal with that as human beings day in and day out. And we deal with that as human beings day in and day out. But it is less dangerous than to live in a fallen world that unites around a godless, man-centered ideology. And the only circumstances under which a one-world government can be safe, and it's coming one day, is when it will exist under Jesus Christ himself during the kingdom age. Now, thankfully, we live in a spiritual Babel today. The whole world is. So many religions, so many ideas about God. I mean, there are almost as many as there are people. The freedom that we feel in Western culture to be spiritual but not religious, which means I can come up with my own religion. I can come up with my own God, my own concepts of God. It is interesting that when we do create, and you talk with people about the God that they do worship, having rejected the God of the Bible, tell me a little bit about your God. And as they begin to describe the God that they worship, you realize they're describing themselves. It's always the way that it is. And so it is a spiritual Tower of Babel, the entire world is today. And yet, thankfully, Jesus brings clarity to the world that we live in spiritually. And here is this world that we live in. It continues to be essentially two beliefs about approaching God. First, like Babel, on the basis of human effort and human works, and then the worship of self and the rebellion against God's commandments. There's no surrender to God. There's no submission to God as ultimate. And then you have the simplicity and the truth of what the Bible declares, and that what God was protecting in the dispersal at the Tower of Babel. And that is that salvation is found in the Savior, in the Messiah that he promised to send into the world, born of the seed of a woman, and that is through faith in Christ himself. He is who you're looking for. He is who you are made for. He is the means by which you enter into the relationship with the God who has created you, and the only relationship that will satisfy you, and the only relationship that will meet the needs in your life as a result of being so far from God, as a result of our sin. And if you have never, ever trusted in him before, you say to yourself, perhaps, I know all about the Tower of Babel. I've been in New Age. I've been in Eastern religions. I've studied Mormonism. I've studied Jehovah Witnesses. I've studied Islam. I've studied this and I've studied that. And I'm as confused now as ever I was at the beginning of my search. And it's all exactly as God said it would be. And the confusion will remain until you are born again by the Holy Spirit. When God's Holy Spirit comes into your life by you putting your trust in Jesus Christ for the forgiveness of your sins and then receiving everlasting life, but even more than that, beginning a relationship with God.
1: 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Pastor Damian Kyle has been in Genesis 11, drawing out lessons from the story of the Tower of Babel. 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

every person has access to peace. Jesus is the source. He only asks you to believe in Him and what He's already done for you.

The minute that you get away from God's word, you are doomed. The minute that I get away from his word, I'm doomed. I'm going to fall for something stupid. I'm going to start hearing voices, and those voices are going to tell me to build a temple, to have people drink Kool-Aid, and I'm going to say, it's got to be God. You watch. We see it every day.

0: Welcome to Apply Within, a verse-by-verse study of the Word of God with Pastor Bob Davis of North Country Chapel. We invite you to join with us as we, by the power of God's Holy Spirit, apply His Word within our own hearts as we study line upon line, precept upon precept, verse by verse through the Bible. 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Here's Pastor Bob.
1: You know, and here Hosea is now going to preach. And he says this, chapter 4, verse 1, "Hear the word of the Lord, you children of Israel, for the Lord has a controversy with the inhabitants of the land, because there is no truth, nor mercy, nor knowledge of God in the land. I don't like what my wife did. And so you guys listen up when I tell you that the Lord has a quarrel with you. The Lord has, what's the old term, a bone to pick with you. Lord's got a problem with you. He's not real happy. A dispute with you." Now, this is to the entire nation of Israel, the northern kingdom, 10 tribes. Out of his heartbreaking experience that happened in his own home, he comes out, and you can believe that he was probably a little emotional. You can picture John the Baptist. People thought he was nuts, man. I mean, he's been living out in the wilderness eating bugs. How are you going to feel? And he's preaching and you come out dressed in beautiful gowns. He's going to say, you can imagine there's a little bit of emotion to it. The Lord has a quarrel with you. Why? Because there is no truth among you. There is no mercy anymore among you, and no knowledge of God in the land. None left. None of all the 10 tribes of the northern kingdom. There was none of that left. Where did it go? Little by little, step by step, inch by inch, it went away. They didn't just dive off that cliff. They found a way to climb down, and they slowly went into that kind of condition. Now notice, everyone, no mercy, no truth, no knowledge of the Lord. In the entire land, all of the northern kingdom, notice there was still a whole lot of religion. True? They were still worshiping. They would have also said they're following God. They were worshiping all sorts of things. They had pictures of Jesus on their wall, I'm sure. They wore crosses. They had bumper stickers on their camels or whatever they drove. And I'm sure that they all looked pretty holy. They had a little upside down Darwin fishes. They had all that. But there was no heart left. No truth, no mercy, no real knowledge of God, but they were very religious. Would you like to take a look around the United States of America when you get a few minutes? No mercy, no truth, no knowledge of God, but a church on every stinking corner. Some of those churches, you go down south, and some of those things look like temples, those big, huge things. No knowledge of the Lord. No mercy. No truth. But there's everything else. A form of godliness, the Bible says, having a form of godliness, but denying the power thereof. It's not real. That's what was going on in Israel. That's what's going on in America today. We're in trouble. We might as well admit it. You take a look at what's happening on our streets, at the attitude of the people, and you see that we can learn from the days of Israel, from the days of Hosea. Verse 2 says, "By swearing and lying and killing and stealing and committing adultery, they break out and blood touches blood." Swearing. That didn't mean they were using bad language, foul language, which I'm sure they probably were. What he means there is literally cursing or calling down a curse on others. You know, "I curse you in the name of the Lord. You've cheated me, so I curse a pox upon you." That's what he would mean by swearing or cursing. Lying, it's easy to understand. Killing, pretty easy to understand. Stealing, easy. Sexual sin, committing adultery. And blood touches blood. That means it was even going on within families. That there was sexual sin. That there was stealing and killing and lying and swearing or cursing. Blood touches blood. Even within related families, related people, husbands and wives, children and parents, aunts and uncles, and etc., families. And if you, as we read through this, think about us. Think about America. Therefore, shall the land mourn, and everyone that dwelleth therein shall languish with the beasts of the field, with the fowls of heaven, yea, the fishes of the sea also will be taken away, or also shall be taken away. Therefore, when you see therefore, you look and see what it's there for, right? So what do we read? By swearing and lying and killing and stealing and committing sexual sin, adultery, they break out, blood touches blood. Because of that, and there's no mercy, and there's no truth, and there's no knowledge. Because of that, the land shall mourn. You think we're mourning some today? Because we're acting like Israel acted. We're doing the same thing. You think we're going to see some of the same problems that they ran into? I think you'll be surprised that yes, we will. Certainly we will. The land itself will be in trouble. God's judgment for turning our backs on him, just as Israel is judged for turning their backs on him, the land is in trouble. Some of you may not remember the days when there was always extra food, grain. There used to be days when we had all sorts of that. Those days are gone. We don't have all sorts of that anymore. We're even starting to run low ourselves. The rest of the world has run low a long time ago. What's going on? Of course, you know, the government's paying farmers to do this and paying farmers not to do that. And there's all this amazing explanation, but everybody's forgetting the one thing that really counts. What's going on? What's happening in this nation? It's starting to unravel. What's happening? We've turned our backs on God. We've become a non-Christian nation, a nation that does not care about God. I understand that the Muslim religion is the fastest growing, one of the fastest growing religions in the world, and one of the fastest growing in the United States of America. And I heard somebody say it the other day. It was kind of funny. He was defending the Muslims because of their violence. And he said, in America, 99% of all Muslims are peace-loving people. And I understand that there's about near 1 million Muslims. Okay, can somebody do that math for me? How many does that leave if you take 99% of those? About 100,000? If they're all nuts, 99% is not a great thing. Because if 1% are loonies, we'd be in real big trouble, huh? Even if it's 10,000, think about it. Even if the number came down to only 100, would you want those 100 loonies visiting the stores that you visit? With the possible suicide bombing threats that we've gotten here today? You can see that, this nation is falling apart. We don't want to profile people. God forbid that we would do that, because the only people so far that have done major damage have been young Muslim men. But God forbid that we would profile them, because if we did, that would hurt somebody's feelings. There was a time when people thought logically here in this country, and they don't anymore. That's part, just part of the judgment. Judgment's not finished yet, but that's part of what's going on in this country. Therefore, the land shall mourn. The country will be in trouble. Look at verse 4. Yet let no man strive nor reprove another, for thy people are as they that strive with the priests. That means, let's just put that in American. That means simply this, that the people would not listen to the authority that God had set up. They would argue with the priests. And of course, we learn that the priests had gone bad as well. The priesthood was going bad. They were molesting children. They were having sex with the temple prostitutes. These are the priests from the temple of the living God in that area. These are the priests called to serve the Lord full time. And they were having illegitimate children, and they were selling drugs, and they were, it became a mess. Now you take a look at our country, and what do we see? We don't see anything different. The clergy, what an ugly word, clergy. It sounds like a movie. The clergy are stealing, they're cheating, they're having sexual encounters with most anything that wiggles, random. And these are full-time servants of the living God who will receive a greater judgment when they stand before the king. Just like these priests, the place is a mess. Israel's a mess. God says, you're such a mess, I'm not going to let you stay in it. They're going to be captured and destroyed and taken out. Remember, the Assyrians are coming. Verse 5. Therefore, and there we see it again, you shall fall in the day, and the prophet also shall fall with thee in the night, and I will destroy your mother. Who would be their mother? Israel. That would be the land. Your mother, the nation itself, along with, notice, the false prophets and everyone else with them. False prophets, and we have them. Oh, we're loaded with them here in America. They're rich. False prophets never get away, but they never get away with it. So their lifestyle can be rich and famous, but they don't always get away with it. Trouble's coming. Judgment is coming. That's what he says. The nation itself will be taken away and destroyed. All the false prophets, along with everybody else with them. My people, verse 6, very, very well-known, often quoted verse out of Scripture. My people are destroyed for lack of knowledge. Because you have received knowledge, I will also reject you. I'm sorry, because you've rejected knowledge, I will also reject you. That you shall be no priest to me. Seeing thou hast forgotten the law of thy God, I will also forget thy children. That's pretty serious, I'd say. My people are destroyed. Now, destroyed is complete, okay? My people are destroyed for lack of knowledge. Lack of knowledge of God and his word is what he's talking about. Not their ABCs or their mathematics or maybe their anthropology or their composition 101. No, he's talking about lack of knowledge of him and his word. Take a look around this country. There is a lack of knowledge of God, and there is a lack of the knowledge of God's word. Even inside the church, people do not know God's word. They don't know it. They don't want to read it. They don't want to take the time to study it. Our feelings get in the way. We don't have the time nor the inclination to really get into the Bible. Hopefully someone will do it for us. Hopefully someone will pay them to do it. So we have professional clergy, and they're paid to do our work for us. The trouble is, even if they're memorizing, we can't remember. So we're not paying them enough, or either we fire them and get another one, or we dump that church and go find another church that's better, because I'm not being fed. Somebody said that to me one time, I'm not being fed. I said, do you have a Bible? Yeah. Well, then eat. Of course, they went to another church. What are you going to do? Gotta love them. I mean, that's what God says. He beat me up if I don't love. So you have to love him. Starve then. They had a lack of knowledge of God's word. What has God said? Do you know what God has said? What has God commanded them? They've forgotten it from Deuteronomy. They're doing just the opposite of what he asked them to do, what he told them to do. But they've forgotten it. They don't know. What has God promised them? They've forgotten. They don't know. See, the people are being destroyed for their lack of knowledge. That's happening today. So I hope you read your Bible. I hope you study your Bible. I hope you become a man or a woman of the Word, that you listen, that you learn, that you let God teach you. The Holy Spirit will teach you. So you people say, I read and I don't understand it. Keep reading it. You will understand it. Keep reading it. And ask God, show me what this means. He might just pull out a little thing and draw it on a board. I mean, who knows? You'll see. God will teach you. The minute that you get away from God's word, you are doomed. The minute that I get away from his word, I'm doomed. I'm going to fall for something stupid. I'm going to start hearing voices, and those voices are going to tell me to build a temple and to have people drink Kool-Aid. And I'm going to say, it's got to be God. And you watch. We see it every day in the papers. We read about it in the cults because people don't. We laugh. Didn't they know what God said? No, the answer is no, they didn't know what God said. As a matter of fact, they did not know. The church, what's the church doing? Doing everything it can to read every book on the Christian life. How to Get Along with Your Wife. Great book, I'm sure. If it hasn't been written, write it. You'll sell it. Some fool would buy it. How to Get Along with Your Husband. No woman would buy that. How to Get Along with Your Teacher. How to Get Along with Your Children. How to Get Along with Your Parents. Check the Christian. You think I'm joking? Go to a Christian bookstore besides ours. We don't carry that stuff. But go. It'll tell you how to understand what somebody's thinking, which is impossible. Then you'll read books. Go ahead, read them. That's what the Christian church is doing. Read all the fiction novels you can and learn how it's all going to end. Read all the self-help books, how to fix your own life. I fixed it, Lord, and there's extra parts, just like usual. You can attend all the conferences that you can afford. I know among pastors, there was a conference every month. You could go to one every month go to a pastor's conference. You don't have to have any kind of credentials, just have the money. And you can go to any pastor's conference. Just pay your money and go in. And you can go every month, 12 months out of the year, without fail. And you can go to any part of the country you want. Go to Florida. You can go over to Europe. You can go wherever you really feel like you just want to go, you can go. There's a conference for you. You can go to seminars. Those are a little shorter. Maybe they're one day, half day. Go to those. Oh, yeah. Whatever you think your problem really is, there's a seminar to help you fix it, whatever it is. Is your marriage shaky? There's a seminar for that. Is your brain, does it not remember? There's a remembery workshop. You know, learn how to remember. I got an opposite problem. I can't forget things. And so there's a workshop to teach you how to forget things. I forget what it is, so. You know, that's us. We laugh because we know that's the truth. That's us. Because the calls come in and people say, my marriage is hurting. Can you recommend a good book? How about 1 Peter? No, I'm serious. We're hurting, man. We're about to divorce. And you're here joking? Okay, how about 1 John? All right, is there someone I could talk to? Yeah. We got a guy, he's outside working on the car. Talk to him. I'm sure there's a good book for you. That's us. You think I'm joking? That's what we've become. And in every area of our life, that's what we've become. What did it do to Israel? Verse 6 says, my people are destroyed for lack of knowledge. I'm doomed if I get out of the Word of God. I think you are too. I think we are too. The church itself will be in trouble as it continues to leave the Bible behind, which is what it's doing. And there's a statement in here that is really kind of good news, but it sounds like bad news. He says, I will also reject you because you've rejected knowledge, but you shall be no priest to me. He's talking to the entire nation. That's kind of a good news, by the way. Notice that God still intends that the entire nation of Israel eventually will be priests. And they will be, according to Scripture, when Jesus Christ returns. They will serve him. Coming up during the millennium. And he says, this is a powerful statement for God, and he's got the power to do this. I will forget you because you have forgotten me. All that means is judgment. Judgment is coming on a people who forget about him and who reject him in his word. And it is coming. Judgment is coming. Verse 7 says, as they were increased, so they sinned against me. Therefore will I change their glory into shame. You know, and they were increased. You take a look and see. You read through your Old Testament. God blessed them. I mean, God blessed that nation. When Solomon was king, it was one of the richest nations of the known world on the earth. Israel, that little nation, one of the richest that there was. Abraham was promised by God that his seed would be blessed. I'll bless those who bless you. I'll curse those who curse you. I will bless your seed. I'll give them this land. So they've been given the land. They don't have to earn it. They don't have to pay for it. It's theirs. And they'll have it again one day. They were blessed. And they increased tremendously. Just like he said in verse 7, as they were increased, so they sinned against me. And the more you get, the nation gets bigger, stronger, richer. What does it do? Forgets who gave it to them. Forgets how it got there. Forgets who's really doing all this and turns away from the living God. And God says, you've done that because you've increased, you've sinned against me. They turned from the Lord their God. And so their glory is turned to shame. They were defeated and they were shamed. You know, what did the enemies say, the Assyrians, when they came in and were able to destroy Israel so easy? What did they say? Man, God, your God protected you? What a weak God you must have. We took you easily. Right? America has been known as a Christian nation up until right around 1920 to 1930. Slowly since then, the position has changed and the opinion of the rest of the world has changed about it. It is no longer known as a Christian nation. It is known as a nation of people who don't respect a thing and who don't have a clue. And I don't think that's the reputation that really God wanted for us. I don't think that's the reputation we should have, but that's where it's going.
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In Joshua 1, we read, "This is my command, be strong and courageous. 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
1: You know something? Every one of you in this room are close to somebody at school or at work or in the neighborhood, because God has you as an agent of change and of love for those people, if nothing more, to pray for them. You keep your yard mowed, your driveway clear of junk. You keep your windows washed. You show that you care, and you reach out at any moment, at any time that you can, to anyone.

0: Thanks for joining us for the Tuesday broadcast of Chapter and Verse, where our teacher, Mike McIntosh, is leading us in a verse-by-verse study in the Apostle Paul's letter to the Romans. Again, we find ourselves in Chapter 14, with the third installment of Mike's message, as Paul gives advice for all believers to be firm in their faith and be sensitive to the needs of others. These are the truths that form the heart of our study. We'll learn important principles from the book of Romans on Chapter and Verse today. So now let's join our teacher, Mike McIntosh, for part three of his message, Who Do I Think I Am?
1: So we know that young Timothy was told, flee fornication, run away from it. Don't even get near it. Just if it comes to temptation, run, but follow after righteousness. So you have a roommate and you're both Christians and she's having sex with her boyfriend. And she says it's okay because we love each other and we are going to get married. And you say, but the scriptures say, you see, you don't need the judge to condemnation. But each will stand before God and give an account. And the things I hear are around the city of Christians often are, there's a lot of bad doctrine that people are thinking they're going to make it into heaven, and yet they're living like hell. They've got a whole different set of mores and value systems and character than Jesus does. So if you line your thing, your whole life up with the cross and Jesus, yes, sir, I understand. Don't even need to say anything. You know that you're in sin. He says this, we're all going to stand before him, knowing therefore the awesomeness, the terror, the fear of the Lord. We persuade men, but we are well known to God. And I also trust we are well known in your consciences. But some of you, think of this. You're in the conscience of your children. Some of you that are adults right now, the conscience that you have that was seared by your father's anger and just his mean spirit, it scarred your conscience. But the memories are there. So Jesus wants you to know that your conscience can be free. And guilt can go away that you aren't playing judge to condemnation. And he says again here, we receive things done in the body, we will be judged. For we do not commend ourselves again to you, but give you opportunity to boast on our behalf that you have an answer for those people who boast in appearance and not in their heart. For we are beside ourselves. It is for God that we live. Or if we are of sound mind, if we're crazy or normal, it's all for you. We give our lives to you, the church, the people. And this is the one you underline. For the love of Christ constrains or compels us. Because we judge this way, that if one died for all, then all died, and he died for all, that those who live should no longer live for themselves, but live for him who died for them and rose again from the dead. That settles the issue. I have nothing to worry about. I want to live my life that I can bless you, that I can be a good husband and a good father, good grandpa, good friend, good neighbor. But I live to serve the creator of the universe. He has blessed me. He has blessed me. He has blessed me. He has blessed me. He has blessed me. I have seen things that I never even knew they were there. He's put me in places that were just overwhelming. I can remember when we did a festival on the island of Grenada, how we got there. Just the whole scene of it. Of going first with a friend of the president's, and we're standing on the beach next to the medical school that was released. All the students were brought out by the U.S. helicopters. And one night we were standing on that beach and we heard zing, zing. And he said, we better go back to our hotel. There are still Cubans on the island. And they were shooting at us. And then when the festival came from San Diego, it was overwhelming of what the Lord did. And how the government just said, here, the nation is yours. Go to the prison. Go to the houses. There was one night in the neighborhood of St. Paul's on the other side of the main part of the island that we had police officers on the stage and around the stage Because the chief knew that in the corner behind us over the wall were voodoo worshipers, and there are voodooiness. But who do voodoo? They lost. And the Holy Spirit came down, and hundreds of people responded to the gospel and came forward, and their lives were changed forever. God will clear your conscience. He will forgive what is in your conscience, and He will give you a spirit of, why do you live? You want to be an actress. All right, be an actress, but not an actress because you're cute and you're starving yourself and skinnier than all the other ladies. Be an actress so that you can glorify God, and you can go to those places and where other people are just losing their lives, and you can help them. Who in the name of God is close to Lindsay Lohan? Who? Who's close to Lady Gaga? I mean, you can laugh and we can make fun of. They're people like you. They need to be loved and prayed for. But if I'm consumed with myself, I don't like this one, I don't like that, I don't like her, I don't like him. His style of music doesn't fit. Instead, when you have this in your conscience, in your heart, you're compelling with the love of Christ to expend yourself at the sake of other people. Even if they never know you're beside them praying for them, you are there. I know when Mel Gibson flipped out, we got a hold of two of his attorneys through attorneys. One of them said, yes, I'll do this, let Mike come. The other one said, no way. The no way one went out. But when he was flipping and losing his family and being anti-Semitic, he just finished that $600 million, it's over a billion now, the Passion of the Christ. He was crying out. The whole movie was him crying out and feeling guilty. He presented a Catholic Christ in that movie. That was his heart saying, somebody help me. How about Sting when he was with police? He wrote a song, Message in a Bottle. That was him crying out in a song. I put a message in a bottle. I put it out to the sea. Will anybody get that message and come back to me? Man, I started praying for him immediately. Steve Wynn, the owner of Wynn Casinos. Ricky Ryan teaching him how to windsurf on the island of Maui. Pastor of Kumalani Chapel, Horizon spelled in Hawaiian. And Don McClure, Ray Bentley, myself, and Ricky were standing there, and Steve came back. We started talking to him the whole time. I just was praying for him. And when we got finished and we were sharing with him about the Lord, he said to Ray Bentley, what do you do? And he said, well, I'm a pastor. Oh, really? Ricky's a pastor. That's interesting. And then he said to Don, what do you do? He said, I'm a pastor also. He said, really? Then he looked at me and said, don't tell me what you do. I know what you do. You're a salesman. And I said, well, you're close. I'm an evangelist. I'm a pastor. Really? And he said something very nice, and I'm not afraid to say it publicly. He said, man alive, I must be a long ways from home to have four of you standing this close to me. That told me volumes. Going back into his childhood, four of you this close to me. You know something? Every one of you in this room are close to somebody at school or at work or in the neighborhood, because God has you as an agent of change and of love for those people, if nothing more, to pray for them. You keep your yard mowed, your driveway clear of junk, you keep your windows washed, you show that you care, and you reach out at any moment, at any time that you can, to anyone. You can pick up the sand. I've done this many times over the year. Somebody's son, 17 years old, got knifed in Southeast San Diego. And it tells the reporter's name. And every, I call the reporters. And I say, how can I get in touch with this mom? And they tell me. And I call the moms. And there have been down there, I remember one gang fight that happened, and I was the only white guy inside the church, standing room only. And the pastor saw me and said, would you do the service? I didn't know him. I didn't know anybody. I just wanted to be there for the single mom that had no money. Because one of the leaders of the San Diego Police Department said, any way you could help this mom? This is such a senseless killing. Undercover cops up and down the street, even inside the service. They were waiting for a full-blown war to break out in Southeast San Diego that day. And what a joy it was to stand up and to speak about the love of Jesus. And that no matter what crime or sin we have committed, if we confess our sins, God is faithful and just to forgive us of our sins and to cleanse us from all unrighteousness. There are more serious issues than you and I arguing about if you are dressed modestly or not. You know when you dress yourself. You know you're showing off. You don't need me to condemn you and judge you. You're having a glass of beer down at Pacific Beach, eating a cheeseburger and a bowl of chili and fries that'll kill you. And you're just enjoying yourself and smiling away. And I come up and I say, brother, sister, you should not be eating those fries. They will kill you. Forget about the beer. That greasy hamburger. You know, I take these diet pills and I have these powders and I have these special drinks and you should be on these too. In fact, I'm a salesman for them if you'd like to get them. And here's my catalog. Right? No, we're not supposed to. We're supposed to love each other. I'll pray for you if you'll pray for me. We need each other. You can see what's happened to America. We've been split right down the middle. We're drifting. We've been isolated. I've never heard the term middle class so much as I have in the last 4 years. Middle class is exactly what Marx and Lenin said, destroy, so communism can come in. And the book, you've all heard Saul Alinsky's name. He teaches people how to be neighborhood organizers. And organizers of neighborhoods that grow up have his doctrine in them. And if you've never read the book or looked at the book, I'd like to just say I know people in high up places that live by his sayings. And that book in the first page is dedicated to the biggest rebel of all time, Lucifer. He dedicated that to the devil. And his disciples want to separate people, isolate people, cause doubt in people's minds, bring change that will ruin what was already good. The Bible says, remove not the ancient landmarks. And if enemies of our country can come in, they will never move the landmarks of what have made us great. There are just too many people that won't stand for that. But if they come inside and the people are asleep and they're arguing over meat or vegetables instead of seeing and pulling out the sword of God's word and going to battle in the spirit, a nation is dead. The only thing that made us a great nation was the sword of the spirit. It wasn't the money. It wasn't the IPOs. It wasn't the engineers. It wasn't the Wall Street people. It was the everyday person, you and me. And we lived at one time the best we could according to God's word. And to have a cross on public ground was something so wonderful because we all understood, I did growing up, that we're one. We're working towards something together. You may live in Biloxi, Mississippi, or Hope, Arkansas, and I'm in Portland, Oregon, but we are Americans. But if you can take patriotism away, ho-ho, and you get the religion watered down, ho-ho, you're moving big time now. There's nothing to stop. And God said to Gideon, I want you to stand up and bring this whole show to a stop. God said to David, you're just a teenager, but I want you to stand up and I want you to stop that giant in everything he stands for. God said to Moses, you're looking at me in this burning bush. I called you. Don't tell me you can't go and speak for me. I've called you. I've gifted you. And I wonder how many of you are like Adam and Eve, hiding behind your fig leaves, hiding in the shadows, standing on the sideline, doing nothing for anyone but yourself. It's time to die to self, quit being a narcissist, quit living according to the mores and value system of the society, quit doing what you're doing because everybody else does it. No, that's like arguing over meat and vegetables. It's time to be a godly woman and to stand up for righteousness as an example to the younger women and girls that are taking naked pictures of themselves and putting them on the web and texting them to their friends in the school systems throughout San Diego. Be a responsible woman that is not afraid to be godly and to have boundaries that will not be crossed by anyone. And fear not to be a godly man, that you will stand up and be a witness, that when you give an account of yourself, it will be on record in heaven and on earth that you stood for the righteousness of Jesus Christ, our Lord and Savior, and God will honor you for doing that. So we close with this idea that we have to stand before the judgment seat of Christ, for it is written, "As I live, says the Lord, every knee shall bow to me, every tongue shall confess to God." So then each of us shall give account of himself to God. Therefore, let us not judge one another anymore, but rather resolve this, not to put a stumbling block or a cause to fall in our brother's way. Okay, I think that if you saw me down at Little Italy with a big tall pitcher of beer and my own pizza to myself with sausage and with pepperoni and with black olives and with onions and with salami, and I could go on, and there I am drinking that and throwing it all into my face, you'd say, "Oh, I judge that guy right there." But if I'm in my heart not sinning, it's between me and God. So instead of destroying me with your tongue, walk on by and say, "Dear God, in Jesus' name, would you help that idiot?" Because ultimately I am an idiot, but he puts up with me. God's calling all of us to stand for righteousness. Stand for righteousness. Stand for righteousness. Stand for righteousness. And repent of your sins. For truly the Lord is coming back. Last Sunday I was in one of my favorite congregations next to this. And we have guests here from Houston. We appreciate your here and your love, your kindness when Sandy and I are there speaking. But I had read an article of a lady. I blamed her on being a Texan to them. And she just celebrated her 116th birthday. Somewhere around Amarillo, Texas. So this news crew heard of this, and they wanted her on the 5 o'clock news, and they drove way out into the country for about 20 miles, and it's really dirty. Dust going everywhere, oil wells around. They get to this lady's house, and they knock on the door for a while. And they had been told she probably is too shy and would not want to be on television. And they keep knocking, and the young lady that's the newscaster says, "Hello, Mrs. So-and-so, can I speak to you for just a moment?" And after about 5 or 6 minutes, she does come to the door. Sweet little old lady, 116 years old, standing with a cane. Her teeth are all missing. And they said, "We knew that you probably are private." And says, "Yes, so why don't you leave?" And she said, we've got to ask you, we just asked, you know, like one question. Okay, one question. Could you tell all the viewers, and the camera zeroes on her, could you tell everyone watching on the evening news here two things that have allowed you to live 116 years and to be in good shape like you are?" She said, "Okay." Number one, she's got her pad out and writing it down. Camera's zeroing in on a close-up. Number one, "I have never eaten junk food." "Don't eat junk food to live long." She writes that down. Great. And what was number two? "Never stick your nose into other people's business." She closed the door, said, I think Paul's sort of saying that. Keep your nose out of other people's burgers and enjoy life and enjoy your brothers and sisters in Christ. Shall we stand and shall we pray? So Lord Jesus, as we worship you right now, we open our hearts to you. And we ask you to be blessed by what takes place in these next few moments. And we're going to stay and worship for a little bit. But right now, there are some of you that are just itching. And what you're itching for is to get up off your seat and turn your life over to Jesus Christ. And I'm going to ask all of you while we are worshiping, like in the last service, it's not to embarrass you, but it's to let you publicly do what everyone in the New Testament basically did. They came out publicly and let people know they believe in Jesus. So today, God has spoken to you, and your conscience has been pricked, and you didn't understand at first, but now you know. If you will believe in your heart that God raised Jesus from the dead, and you will confess with your lips that Jesus Christ is Lord, you shall be saved. So would you get up right now as a surrender from the life you've been living without Jesus, and come with the pastors I'm going to ask to come up front, and we will pray with you. We'll encourage you. So this is a wonderful time for many of you that have been hung up and hung over and hung out to dry. Come and give your life right now to God. Totally surrender to him. And let his Holy Spirit's love baptize you and overtake your soul and your conscience. And may the love of God cleanse you of all the sin that has held you back. Come now in the name of Jesus. Don't resist or wait any longer. Come now. God has brought you here that you would settle all this stuff, and he's ready to meet you. Come right now. As we are compelled by the love of Christ, we ask you, hard-pressed between two positions, just let the positions go and reach out to God, because he is definitely reaching to you. We are so grateful that we're alive, Lord. And we thank you that you will challenge us to stand up and take a notch higher of living, these that have physically made the step, this moment. We all join together and pray for their lives, that whatever was going on, it will be washed away. They'll be free, liberated to love you and to be loved by you. So honor their steps today. And for those that are still hanging on, that you're still tapping them on the shoulder and they don't know what that is, we pray that you'll have mercy on their souls. In Jesus' name we pray. Amen.
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